0: Welcome to In Grace with Jim Scudder. He is a pastor, author, Bible college president, tour leader to the Holy Land, and host of the adventure TV show In Grace.
1: Hi, this is Jim Scudder. Today on our Friday and weekend edition of In Grace, we are going on an adventure. Last time, I took my grandkids searching for the secret to America's greatness. And we left our hometown area of Chicago and we headed west and we used the song America the Beautiful as a way to tour the country, starting at Pikes Peak in Colorado and going all the way west. And we certainly did find some of the reasons for America's greatness. We have a beautiful country. We have incredible national resources, national parks, the Pacific Ocean that's guarding our shores from invasion. And we saw all that. And I showed my grandkids all of that. But we didn't find the actual secret to America's greatness. Today, I'm taking them from the Chicago area east. We're going to go and look for the real secret to America's greatness, which I do believe is found in the lives and the beliefs of our founding fathers. And the whole experiment of America was based on basically freedom to worship God in the way we choose. And to me, I don't think we really appreciate that here in this country, how wonderful it is to have that. Well, I'm going to try to teach that to my grandkids today. We're going to be going to the White House, Fort McHenry. We're going to use the Star-Spangled Banner and the story of the flag, the song of the Star-Spangled Banner, as our way of searching for the secret of America's greatness. We know, of course, it was the battle at Fort McHenry that Francis Scott Key wrote the poem that eventually became our national anthem. We're going to be going to Washington Monument. We're going to talk about Abe Lincoln and the Lincoln Memorial. We're going to also go and teach the grandkids about sacrifice at the World War I and II memorials. And then we're going to end up at the most important place, this most somber place, which is Arlington Cemetery. And so we're going to search for America's greatness today as we are in this week of Memorial Day last Monday, and also coming up on the 250th birthday of this great nation. Speaking of that, I have a commemorative bookmark for you. It's free. On the front, it says America 250, In Grace with Jim Scudder. On the back of this free bookmark, it says In God We Trust. Isn't that wonderful that we as a nation declare that In God We Trust? Let me send you this free bookmark right now so that you have it to remember this important year, 250 years of American freedom. 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We have videos. One is called America's Christian History, Did God Intervene? Another one is Can You Find God in Washington, D.C.? 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
1: With so many people saying America is not a good country, I decided to show my grandkids how wrong these detractors are. We set off across the United States in search of America's greatness, starting with Pikes Peak, and the song that the mountain inspired, America the Beautiful, traveling all the way to the Pacific Ocean. This time, we'll go east from our home in the Chicago area to the places where America was born, Washington, D.C., Baltimore, Maryland, and New York City. I want to show Willow and Charlie that America is a good nation. No, make that a great nation. I want to show my grandkids and you the secret of America's greatness. Our first stop, the White House. All right, Willow and Charlie, that is the White House. And you know, this is where the story of the Star-Spangled Banner actually starts. Why? Because the British, in the War of 1812, came here. In 1814, they came to the White House, and what did they do?
2: Burned it down.
1: They burned it down. And the president's wife was in the White House. Her name was Dolly Madison. Her husband is the president, James Madison, our fourth president. And she was making dinner. And then they said, oh no, the British are coming and they're gonna burn down the White House. You need to get out. And so she left all the food that was there ready for her husband. And she took down a big painting of George Washington. And she took down a big painting of herself. And she fled the White House. And the British came into the White House and they ate their meal and they burned it down. You know, the only two things still in the White House right now from before 1814?
2: What?
1: The portrait of George Washington and the portrait of Dolly Madison. And then after the British burnt down the White House and they burnt down the Capitol and they burnt down other buildings, they were going to attack Baltimore. But there was a big fort in the way. Do you guys know the name of that fort?
2: Fort McHenry.
1: Fort McHenry. In the late summer of 1814, the British set their sights on the largest port in the United States at the time, Baltimore, Maryland. Earlier in this series, we noted that every state's constitution in the United States has a reference to God or the divine. Here in Maryland, their Constitution of 1776's preamble says this: "We, the people of the state of Maryland, grateful to Almighty God for our civil and religious liberty." It was September of 1814. Young America was on the ropes. Our capital had been captured and burned. Now the most powerful nation on earth was threatening our most important port with their mighty warships. A 35-year-old lawyer named Francis Scott Key was negotiating the release of an American doctor aboard the British Navy's flagship. Key was successful in his negotiations, but because they knew too much about the battle plan, were kept out in the harbor 8 miles away until the battle was over. It was a rainy, dreary day when the exploding mortar shells and newly invented concrete rockets started to fly. Could America survive? Or would this bombardment extinguish the flame of freedom? This is Fort McHenry, you guys. And a very important thing happened here that really would have changed America if it had happened any different than it did happen here. Do y'all know the song, The Star-Spangled Banner?
2: Mm-hmm.
1: Do you know the words of the national anthem where it talks about looking for the flag at the dawn to see if the flag is still there? But there's other words in the song like ramparts. Over the ramparts we watch. Do you know what a rampart is? It's that right there. It's these walls of the fort. That's called a rampart. So from the harbor, Francis Scott Key, who was out on a ship, he was actually an American, but he was on the British ship watching. And he was hoping that the flag would still be there. And is the flag there now?
2: Yeah.
1: There it is. So Major Armistead said, hey, we know that the British are going to attack our fort. I want to make this flag huge so they can't miss us. And so he went and got a woman named Mary Young Pickersgill. That's a funny name, isn't it? And she sewed the flag that we now know as the Star Spangled Banner. The size of this flag was incredible. It was absolutely huge, a lot larger than the flag they normally fly at these forts. The flag was 42 feet by 30 feet. And he said he wanted the star to be 2 feet tall from point to point. So those stars were really big. And at the time, there were 15 stars and 15 stripes on the flag. Charlie and Willow, check it out. Fort McHenry and the flag. Can you imagine Francis Scott Key out here on the British ship? And he was wondering, with all that bombing and all the rockets, is the fort going to be there? Is the fort going to be there? And then in the morning, as the light came up from the east, the sun hit this big flag. And he said, the country survived. The fort survived. And America was saved. And then he wrote that amazing poem. And that became the lyrics to the song, what?
2: The national anthem.
1: The national anthem, the Star Spangled Banner.

0: Let me tell you guys a little bit about Abraham Lincoln. First of all, I think he was the greatest president we've ever had. Now, George Washington was a great, great president. Abraham Lincoln was great because he made a decision. Even though it meant the country was going to go to war against each other, it's called the Civil War, brother fighting against brother. He did it for freedom because there were a lot of people in this country that were enslaved. And what a wonderful man he was. He also was a person of faith. Later on in his life especially, he said some great things. On November 15th, 1862, Abraham Lincoln said this about our military. The discipline and character of the national forces should not suffer, nor the cause they defend, be imperiled by the profanation of the day or name of the Most High. At this time of public distress, adopting the words of Washington in 1776, men may find enough to do in the service of God and their country without abandoning themselves to vice and immorality. Lincoln added, the first general order by the father of this country, he was talking about George Washington, after the Declaration of Independence, indicates the spirit in which our institutions were founded and should ever be defended. The general hopes and trusts that every officer and man will endeavor to live and act as becomes a Christian soldier, defending the dearest rights and liberties of his country. Can you imagine a president saying those words with profound faith in God and a wonderful, wonderful idea that a soldier should act like a Christian? This is Abraham Lincoln. Who is this statue representing?
1: John J. Pershing.
0: How'd you know?
1: I looked over there.
0: We're at the World War I Memorial. Do you guys know what World War I was?
1: What?
0: It was a big war over 100 years ago where the whole world started fighting. And it was called, first of all, the Great War. And then, because we had World War II, they changed it to World War I. Many people died. It was like the first time the whole world was fighting with these modern weapons, and it was really, really bad. But there were people like General Pershing who actually had faith in God, and he was the general of the Grand Armies, and he was the one that would lead our troops into battle. Now, this is something very interesting. People that don't know how involved God was in our nation, they need to know, like, people like General Pershing. He wrote something really amazing, a preface in the Bibles that they were going to give to the troops. Hardships will be your lot, but trust in God will give you comfort. Temptation will befall you, but the teachings of our Savior will give you strength. This is the World War II Memorial. And this one is remembering all those that gave their lives so that you, Charlie, and you, Willow, can have freedom. Our president during World War II was Franklin Roosevelt. You've heard of him? And he wrote on January 25th, 1941, something in the Bibles that are going to be given to all of the troops going into World War II. He wrote this. As Commander-in-Chief, I take pleasure in commending the reading of the Bible to all who serve in the armed forces of the United States. Isn't that amazing? The President of the United States, Franklin Roosevelt, said that he believes that all of our soldiers fighting in World War II need to read the Bible. Here in Virginia, in 1776, the Bill of Rights says this: religion, or the duty which we owe our Creator, can be directed only by reason, and that is the mutual duty of all to practice Christian forbearance, love, and charity toward each other. Once again, we find in America, in all of our states, God is in the very fabric of our country.

is our anniversary. Eva and I have been married for some time. It's a special one for Eva and me. Well, what does the Bible say about finding a wife? Stay with me, and we'll talk about that in just a moment. Hello, friends. Welcome to Open Line, Moody Radio's Bible study across America. My name is Michael Rydelnik. I'm Professor Emeritus of Jewish Studies and Bible at Moody Bible Institute, and I am so grateful to be joining you around the radio kitchen table. We're going to talk about your questions about the Bible, God, and the spiritual life. Now, if you have a question and you'd like to call, the phone number here is 877-548-3675. Let me give that to you again. You can write it down, 877-548-3675. Now, when I'm on with Chris Avery and we do Bible Q&A, he always reminds people about what kind of questions, if you have them, that it's not trivia. It's not stump the professor. I'm really glad for that. It's not trivial questions. Also, what we need to ask are questions of understanding, of application, of what does this verse mean? How does it affect my life? How can I better serve the Lord, obey the Lord? Based on this. Those are the kinds of questions we're looking at. It's not a chance for people to call up with their pet theological peeve and try and address things like that. Sometimes people call up and they have their own agenda. The agenda here is, what does the Word of God say? What does it teach about the Lord? And also, this is really important, how can I live it out? That's what we mean by the Bible, God, and the spiritual life. And I want to thank Mike Fabares for sitting in for me a couple weeks ago. And then last week we were on tape with an older program from a few years ago. But I'm really grateful that Mike Fabares was in and covered the program for me while I was traveling. I was teaching at Dallas Seminary, and then I was speaking at a church in Orlando. And so had a great time and grateful that Mike could sit in for me. I want to thank Tricia McMillan for being our supervising producer. Tahir is in the chair today. Omar's our tech guy, and Ananda's answering the phones. Time for you to get your cup of coffee. Open your Bible. We're about to study the scriptures together. And I want to talk about our anniversary for Eva and me. Tomorrow, it's our 50th anniversary. This is remarkable in many ways, but especially since I only feel like I'm 39 and Eva's only 39. It's kind of a miraculous anniversary, I would say, but not really. Truth to tell, I can't believe Eva said yes when I asked her. She was my closest friend at Moody, but we never dated. On one Friday night, we were planning to study with other students. We were planning a study break. And I was on the phone with her, planning the meeting time and where we're going to go. And as we were talking, I just blurted out, "I think you should marry me." Her answer was, "Are you serious?" And I said, "Yes. If you could see how red my face is turning, you'd know how serious I am." And of course, practical wise, she said, "I think we should talk about this in person." And I said, "Okay." And I knew as I was walking down the steps from my dorm room that we'd meet and she'd keep me in the friend zone. And then because she wouldn't want to lead me on, we'd stop being friends. But that's not what happened. We met at the arch at Moody's entrance. She looked me right in the eye and said, "Do you love me?" And I said, "Yes, of course I love you." And she replied, "I love you too. I'll marry you." And then we got married not too long after that. I think that's a miracle in itself that she said yes. That's the miraculous part of it. But since Eva's favorite book in the Bible is the book of Proverbs, I thought I'd mention three principles of finding a good wife from the book of Proverbs. First of all, a good wife is God's gift. It says in Proverbs 18:22, a man who finds a wife finds a good thing and obtains favor from the Lord. This is a contrast to Genesis 2:18, where it says it's not good for a man to be alone. So here, a man who finds a wife, that's a good thing. Finding a good wife, also this text says, brings us
is a favor. It shows favor from the Lord. That man obtains favor from the Lord. The word favor is, it means a delight. I think the contemporary English version captures it really well when it translates it. A man who finds a wife finds a good thing and obtains a gift from the Lord. I would say an undeserved good gift. It emphasizes that marriage choice is actually a product of God's providence, of God's leading. We think we choose, but God is the one who leads us to his good gift. She is the one that he shows his favor.

0: upon us men when he gives her to us. So a good wife is God's gift, but also a wife, a wise wife brings us a spiritual inheritance. Proverbs 19:14 says this, house and wealth are an inheritance from fathers, but a prudent wife is from the Lord. A prudent wife is from the Lord. Now, this is a contrast again, because it says that parents leave us a material inheritance. House and wealth are inheritance from fathers. But in contrast, a prudent wife gives us something else. It's a spiritual inheritance. It's not any wife either. It's a prudent wife. It has the Hebrew word there, sechel. It means wise, sensible, practical wisdom, wisdom for living. A woman with practical wisdom for living, she brings a spiritual inheritance. And I look at my wife, and she has given me the greatest spiritual inheritance because she's been my greatest spiritual motivation now for actually more than 50 years, because all those years that we were friends, that also indicated that she was a spiritual motivator for me. But for 50 years, she's been my example with her love of scripture and her commitment to reading it, her kindness to others, her commitment to obedience to the Lord. All those things became role models for me. And as a result of that, she gave me a spiritual inheritance. So a good wife is God's gifts. A wise wife brings a spiritual inheritance. A virtuous wife, thirdly, brings honor to her husband. It says in Proverbs 12:4 that a capable wife is her husband's crown. Actually, I usually like the HCSB, but I think that translation is not good. The Hebrew does not say a capable wife. What it says is an eshet chayil. It's a Hebrew word. It means a woman of valor. It's the word that's used. Those two words are used in Proverbs 31, where it says a virtuous woman or a woman of noble character. It's used of Ruth when Boaz calls her a woman of noble character in Ruth 3:11. It means a woman of virtue, of nobility, of a woman of valor. That's really what it means. And what I think is so great about this is that a woman of noble character, of virtue, she is a crown to her husband. The idea of a crown is a metaphor for honor and respect. What this is saying is a virtuous wife, a woman of noble character, brings honor to her husband. You know, when even I became engaged, people would wonder, why in the world is she marrying him? That was a good question. However, they thought, Eva is such an excellent woman of virtue, a woman of excellent character. And this has been through our whole married life. She must see something in that guy that no one else can see. And as a result, because of her honor, her character, her nobility, she brought honor and respect just to me. And that's how a woman of noble character brings honor to her husband. Marrying a Proverbs 31 woman of excellence, the Bible says, is worth more than material wealth because she is valued as far more than precious jewels, Proverbs 31:10. And I can't say enough of my choice of 50 years ago, because a woman who fears the Lord will be praised, Proverbs 31:30. And so that's why I constantly want to praise her. One of the things I just so appreciate about Eva is that in Proverbs 31, she says that a woman of virtue, she brings honor to her husband at the gate where the leaders of the town would meet. And she does bring that kind of honor to me. And so every day, people, here's the thing we need to remember. Women, you can choose to be that Proverbs 31 excellent wife that brings honor to her husband. And men, we can choose not just at engagement day, but every day to honor God's good gift the wife of the Lord gave to us. Well, we're going to go right to the phones, and we're going to speak with Mark in Evanston, Illinois, listening on WMBI. Welcome to Open Line, Mark. How can I help you today? I can't hear Mark. Oh, okay. We're going to talk to Charlene in Laurel, Mississippi, listening on WMBU. Welcome to Open Line, Charlene. How can I help you today?
1: Okay. My question is this. I pray for the peace of Jerusalem, and I pray for the nation of Israel daily using Psalm 51:18 and according to Psalm 122:6. Can you please give me some suggestions on how you pray for the peace of Jerusalem and the nation of Israel that I can add to my prayers?
0: Sure. There's a number of ways. I think when it says pray for the peace of Jerusalem, that Jerusalem is the capital of Israel, the capital of the Jewish people. And as such, we're really praying for the Jewish people, not just the city of Jerusalem. Wouldn't you agree with that, Charlene?
1: Yes. Yeah. I pray for the Jewish people.
0: Yeah. So one of the first ways is there's only one verse in the Bible that talks about praying for people who don't know the Lord yet. And I think it's a good thing to do, but it's not talked. Usually we pray for the people who are proclaiming the gospel, not the people who don't know it yet. But the one verse that talks about that is Proverbs 10:1. My heart's desire and prayer to God for Israel is that they might be saved. I think we need to be praying for our Jewish neighbors, our friends, not just here in America, but around the world, and particularly in Israel. We need to pray that God would open hearts and minds and people would respond and that they would come to know him and experience his forever forgiveness by believing in the Messiah, Jesus. I think that's one of the really important things to pray for Jewish people. Also, I think we need to pray that God protect Israel. This is a time, and by Israel, I don't mean the state only. I mean the Jewish people globally, ethnic Israel, the Jewish people. We are living in a time of heightened hatred of Jewish people. It comes in waves. It's a shape-shifting attitude that people have of hatred towards Jewish people. It's endemic. It's always there under the surface and just kind of keeps coming out in epidemic proportions. And we are seeing an epidemic. So we need to pray for God's protection of his people. I think that's really important. I think a third aspect of praying for Jewish people is we need to pray for particularly the peace, that there would finally be some resolution to the situation in the Middle East. And that's what we're praying for. Now, I don't think that there will be a forever peace until the Prince of Peace returns and establishes his throne of peace. But I always pray that the conflict that's there, that God would somehow bring peace. And one of the ways that he brings temporal peace, you could see it after a couple of wars with Israel. When Israel had a very successful war in 1967 after they were attacked, the Six-Day War, it brought 5 years of somewhat peace. But then also, particularly after 1973, when it looked like Israel was going to lose and then defeated clearly Egypt and Syria, it brought a period of, I wouldn't call it full peace, but lack of conflict. Well, I think that we need to pray that Israel would have a decisive victory over the terrorist groups that are attacking her. And as a result, that there would be some sort of temporal peace that we can see. And that's what I'm praying for. I hope those are specific prayer points for you, specific enough for you. Are they, Charlene?
1: Oh, yes, indeed. And yeah. Fact, I pray at least two of those three points that you gave me. And I also pray for Benjamin Netanyahu to be given wisdom, discernment, and decision-making power, that he would find his Messiah in Jesus Christ. So I include him.
0: I include that too. And I pray that for all the Israeli leaders, just like I pray for our government as well, that they would have wisdom and guidance that way. We're going to go to a break now. When we come back, we'll be taking more of your calls. The phone number, 877-548-3675. This is Open Line with Michael Rydelnik. I'll be right back, so stay with us. We're here to answer your questions about the Bible, God, and the spiritual life. We'll be right back.
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2: I'm Miriam Neff with New Beginnings. 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But Jesus rose from the dead and pursued him. Peter's past would not be a cage, but his platform. He would become a fisher of men. 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
4: Welcome back to Open Line. I'm Michael Rydelnik. We're taking your questions about the Bible, God, and the spiritual life. The phone number, 877-548-3675. Also, I want to mention something about our current resource. It's called Hitler's Cross. It's written by our favorite pastor across Moody Radio, I think. My favorite pastor, because he was my real pastor for years. Erwin Lutzer wrote a book called Hitler's Cross. And that's our resource. It is one of the most important books I think he's ever written. It's particularly important because it shows how Hitler used the church to advance and distort the gospel and to advance his hateful message and persecution of Jewish people. And it's heartbreaking when we read it to see what happened. But I think it's an important book for us to read now because I think what I see in America today is that the people in the church are embracing the same kind of, not many, not all, but more than we want to see, embracing the same kind of hatred that was happening in the 1930s in Germany. And so it's a very important book. It's one that I think everyone needs to read, and it's yours as a thank you gift if you give a gift of any size to Open Line. We want to make sure that you get this in your hands. So for a gift of any size, we'll send you it and say thanks. We appreciate you so much. If you'd like to give a gift, call 888-644-7122. That's 888-644-7122, or go to openlineradio.org. Got two announcements I just need to tell you about real quickly. One, want to let you know that it's going to go live pretty soon. I think it is live already. Emails are out. We've got a cruise coming up in June of 2027. That's about just about a year from now. First week of June, we'll be going to Alaska. Teachers on that cruise. It's a Moody Radio cruise to Alaska. It's going to be fantastic. Carl Clausen from Carl and Crew in the Mornings, and I will be teaching the Bible every day on that cruise, and it's going to be fantastic. And the glory of creation to study the God's Word. Micah Tyler will be leading us in worship. It's going to be a great time, so check that out. And then also, we've got an Open Line Live event coming up June 27th, just about a month from now, in the Chicagoland area, and it's at Liberty Bible Church in Chesterton, Indiana, the Northwest Indiana area, just outside of Chicago. And you can find out about that by going to openlineradio.org. And there's a banner across the top called Open Line Live. Click on that and you can sign up for that event June 27th. It's going to be a great live event where you can ask the questions live right there. And it'll be going out across all of Moody Radio on that Saturday. We're going to go back to the phones right now. Mark in Evanston, Illinois, listening, I'm guessing, on WMBI. Welcome to Open Line, Mark. How can I help you today?
5: Yes. Hi, Michael. Thank you for taking my call. I've spoken to you before. I know Shavuot was last weekend, but I have a question on Leviticus 23, specifically verse 10, which talks about on the morrow after the Sabbath and to have a wave offering. And I believe that wave offering is, you know, there's three feasts right now.

0: row, Passover, unleavened bread, and first fruits. Then later in the chapter, it talks about counting off the 7 weeks. And so I know we have a wave offering on Shavuot, but I believe that wave offering in Leviticus 23:10 is referring to the barley harvest wave offering. Christ died one day. He was on
1: Mark, what's your question?
0: Yeah, so the question is, I just want to distinguish that the wave offering and the first fruits that's spoken of in 1 Corinthians 15 is from immediately after the Feast of Unleavened Bread.
1: Okay, there's two first fruits. Okay, the first fruits is the barley harvest. And then after 50 days, you've got the wheat harvest and you give the first fruits of that. And indeed, the very first fruits is the one after the Sabbath of Passover. And there is a dispute in rabbinic literature about, is it the first day after the Saturday or the first day after the Passover? But nevertheless, that's the first fruits. And of course, that's what 1 Corinthians 15 is talking about when it talks about that the Messiah is the first fruits from the dead, that just as there was a first fruit right after Passover, so there's a first fruit of the resurrection of the Messiah. And so that's indeed what that is talking about, that it uses the metaphor of first fruits or the symbol of the first fruits after the Passover as a recognition of Messiah's resurrection being the first fruits from the dead. Thanks for your call, Mark. Appreciate it. We're going to talk to Tom in Chattanooga, Tennessee, listening on WMBW. Welcome to Open Line, Tom. How can I help you?
2: Hey, thanks for taking my call.
1: Sure.
2: Before I ask my question, I just want to add my endorsement, for whatever it's worth, to Erwin Lutzer's book you're offering. It's terrific, and he has at least one other one on World War II, and they're both really worth reading.
1: His other book, hopefully we'll get that as an offer before too long. It's When a Nation Forgets God, because it's lessons drawn from what happened in Germany when they forgot God. Yeah, that's a great book. Yeah, but our offer, as I said, is Hitler's Cross. It's a book everyone should read. I'm glad you liked it too. Yeah. How can I help you?
2: Okay. I'm curious about living wills, do not resuscitate orders and that sort of thing. I have a DNR order that I got a few years ago, and because I was told by the attorney that you can't be real specific on what you want done. And once they start hooking you up to the machines, you know, they won't necessarily go by what you wanted. But I've been thinking, well, I wonder if by doing this stuff, am I taking the circumstances of my death out of the Lord's hands and, you know, refusing to let him be in control of my death or how much suffering before I die? You know, that's kind of little confusing, I guess, to me, thinking about it. I'd like to know what you think.
1: Sure. Well, first of all, I think the Bible's really clear that God's the author of life and death. And so it's one of the reasons why I find euthanasia, which we see growing in different parts of the world, some Scandinavian countries and others where people who are just unhappy having assisted suicide, not because they're ill or have some sort of disease that will take their life soon and they're suffering, but actually just not happy. But listen, for no reason, I think that life and death are in the hands of the Lord. When there are people who are suffering terribly with cancer and they have no hope, one of the things that doctors need to do is provide comfort, pain relief. That's what doctors do. But I don't think it's right or allowable. It's murder to take someone's life, even with assisted suicide. And so I would be very, very clear about that. But a DNR is different. Do not resuscitate. Sometimes hospitals will put someone on a life support, and it's the person is basically not living. A DNR is saying that God is in charge, and that when it's time for him to take someone, we're not going to use extraordinary efforts to keep a heart beating and allow God to take a person home. So it seems to me that a DNR is an important thing. It's not taking someone's life. It's allowing God to take, to be in charge instead of a machine being in charge of that. And so I think it's healthy and wise to have a DNR. Doctors will know when there's a very little chance of anyone surviving or at all. And so the DNR is a gift from God to allow him to be in charge. That's what's important. He is the author of life and death. Well, the FEBC mailbag is coming up, so don't go away. This is Open Line. Tricia McMillan will be in, and she's got some great questions for you to listen to and engage with. This is Open Line. Michael Ray Dunlick, be right back.
3: 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Of course, Open Line is normally on Moody Radio live on Saturday mornings. 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Mike Powers, glad to be sitting in for Joe Pitt here on a Sunday evening, hoping you are having a wonderful night. I hope you've had a great weekend, and I really want to wish you blessings for a great Monday just around the corner, whether it's work or school or whatever's going on in your life. 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More of Open Line in just a moment.
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6: Every faithful gospel minister I know and know well has borne the marks of ministry costing them, taking some kind of a toll, involving even a measure of suffering. And so wherever and however you are engaged in ministry and in service, let me say this, don't go into that service viewing it as a form of leisure or entertainment or some kind of a hobby. Don't do that. Sometimes we can almost think that way, getting involved with the kids in the Sunday school or the youth midweek or whatever. It's just going to be fun, going to be a kind of refreshment and so on. And of course, when you get into it, if you're serious about it and you mean to do it well and teach the word faithfully and disciple others carefully, you discover soon enough this. You discover that it is toil. Joyful toil, but toil. It's prayer. It's sometimes heartache. It's the investment of time when you're tired and you would prefer perhaps to be relaxing. It's getting involved in the messiness of broken lives when you might prefer peace and quiet. It's costly, and sometimes that cost feels a whole lot like suffering. And I know that so many among us know precisely what I'm talking about. Be encouraged. Let me say that. Be encouraged if that is your experience right now. It's a sign not of failure, but of faithfulness. It's what we're given to expect. You don't know what Jesus can and will do in and through you until the lights go out and you're in a situation where you have to rely upon him. And then you find the strength. It's remarkable. And the resource, it's unlimited.
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0: Welcome back. So glad you're with us today. It's time for the FEBC mailbag right now. 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And here comes Tricia with the mailbag. Hey, Tricia.
1: Hi.
0: I am so glad that you are here with us. I mean, it's what would I do without you? I can't gather these questions. You're the one that does it. You're the one that picks them out. So grateful that you're here. And you know what? I do want to mention this. I was encouraged and tell people all the time how much I enjoy being part of the team with you, that we work together and it's with Omar and this whole team. And I'm really also grateful for the rest of the team, people who listen. And there are even more special people on this team. There are people who give occasionally, and we appreciate that. And then there are some people who are part of the team that give on a regular basis every month so we can be on the air every week. They're our kitchen table partners. We send them a Bible study moment every other week. It's an audio Bible study designed exclusively for them. So grateful that they do this, and we're glad to be part of the team, and we're glad that they chose to be part of this team. If you'd like to become part of the Kitchen Table Partner team, the way to do that is to call 888-644-7122, or you can go to openlineradio.org. Okay, Tricia, let's get some teamwork going now.
1: All right. Our first question is from Peggy, who wrote us on Facebook and wants to know, what are the synoptic gospels?
0: Oh, okay. Well, first of all, the word synoptic means to be seen together. It's seen together is literally what it is from Greek. And these are three of the four gospels that are sort of seen together. Matthew, Mark, and Luke really emphasize many of the same stories, many of the same events, not completely, but they kind of emphasize the Galilean ministry, the predominantly Galilean. There's, of course, aspects where they go to Judea, go to Jerusalem, but nevertheless, it emphasizes the Galilean ministry of Jesus. And it also, these three gospels have sort of share similar stories, similar teachings, similar structure. And because of that, they are seen together. They're synoptic gospels. Then you come to the Gospel of John, which emphasizes more of the Judean ministry, has some more unique events from the life of the Lord Jesus. And so it's not that they contradict, they complement each other, but the synoptics are sort of associated together, and then John has a different kind of emphasis. It's more uniquely John's.
1: Okay. And if people are familiar with the term synonym,
0: yeah,
1: that S-Y-N of same.
0: That's that, together.
1: You see that here. Yeah, yeah. That together here, yeah, in the synoptic gospel. So like,
0: think about it.
1: Those roots are helpful.
0: Soon in Greek, or sin in English, that means together, and optic, seen together.
1: To see. Okay. Yeah. All right. Okay. That makes sense. Learning those Latin roots, Greek roots.
0: Yeah, that's
1: Greek
0: it.
1: Greek roots on this one. Yeah.
0: Now here's the thing. I think that there are critics that want to say that the synoptics contradict the Gospel of John. They don't. They complement each other. And every one of the books, even the three synoptics, have different emphases and different structure. But they are more similar. Those three are more similar than John is to them. So
1: yeah. Okay. Great. Thank you for that question, Peggy. Next question is from Susan in Ohio, who listens to WCRF and wants to know if you can give insight into what is meant in 1 Chronicles 29, verse 25, which says,
0: "Oh, good.
1: And the Lord," I'm going to read it. "And the Lord made Solomon very great in the sight of all Israel, and bestowed on him such royal majesty as had not been on any king before him in Israel. So Susan's question has to do with the royal majesty. What does that refer to? She said it might be one of those unexplainable things, but I'm curious if it has a deeper application or meaning for us to understand.
0: Okay. Well, I think it just refers to the fact, and I'm going to use a word that probably people don't often use, that Solomon was the apex of royalty in Israel's history. We often think of David because David is the ideal king that every king is compared to. He was like his father, David, in that he, was devoted to the Lord. That's what it'll say about the good kings. Most of the wicked kings, he was not like his father, David. You know, that's what it would say. But Solomon is actually had the most territory. He had the most glorious palace. He built the temple so that when the queen of Sheba came, she said the half has not been told, not just about his wisdom, but about the gold and the ivory and all the glorious way that his kingdom looked. And because of that, that was the greatest royal majesty in the history of Israel. Then, of course, his son Rehoboam behaved badly, split the kingdom, and it never recovered that glorious aspect to it. That's what it means about being the most royal majesty.
1: Hmm. Okay. Yeah, mm-hmm. We do always think about David as being that.
0: Now, David is the ideal king. Yeah, he's the ideal king. He's the model. He's the one. And think about that. I think that's most remarkable, that David, the ideal king, had a terrible fall, but at mm-hmm. least he was penitent, right? Mm-hmm. And he made a lot of mistakes, but he always wanted to serve the Lord. What it says of Solomon, who had the greater royalty, not the ideal king, but he had the greater royalty, the greatest majesty of his kingship. What he had was a heart that was turned by those wives that he married. Mm-hmm. They were able to he not just married the wrong people, multiplied wives in disobedience to Deuteronomy 17. Not only did he do that, but his heart was turned by them. It just shows how important obeying God's word about marriage is, that we must marry people who are spiritually compatible. And of course, just one person, honestly. He had too many wives, but they were not spiritually compatible at all. They were pagan. And they led his heart away. And so even though he had the greatest majesty of all the kings of Israel, nevertheless, he failed. So,
1: okay.
0: I'll just go on. This is a really important thing. When you read the Davidic covenant in 2 Samuel 7, it promises David will have an offspring that will have an eternal house, kingdom, and throne. And then you think, it's got to be Solomon, you know? And then you read Solomon, not him, because his heart failed. His behavior was changed. So then every son of David, everyone in the line of David that pops up in the rest of 1st and 2nd Kings, is that the one? And the answer is no, they're mostly bad. The 8 good kings, what do we find out about them? Each of them end up failing. So you come to the end of 2nd Kings, and it's like, will that promise ever be fulfilled? They've just gone into captivity. And that's the point. It's to say, keep looking. There's going to come one day a son of David who will fulfill this promise. And that, of course, is the Messiah, Jesus.
1: Yeah.
0: So that's the messianic message of the kings there. So, hey, you know what? I think we're going to take a break here.
1: All right. Sounds good.
0: You'll come back with some more questions second hour?
1: Yes. Yes, okay. I will.
0: Good. That was Tricia McMillan. I'm Michael Ray Elnick. I'm so glad that you can send in your questions, not just call. Just go to openlineradio.org, click on the link that says Ask Michael a Question, and you can send your question. And Tricia, put it in the mailbag, and we'll talk about it some week right here on Open Line. Stay with us. More calls coming up straight ahead on Open Line.
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0: Welcome back to Open Line. Wanted to tell you about the Chosen People resource that they're offering. If you've ever been to Israel and you'd like to remember what those wonderful sites looked like, or perhaps you've never been to Israel and would like to see what it is, they are offering a spectacular photographic book. It's a coffee table book called Israel, the Land and the People. It's got some of the best photos of Israel anywhere. It's got prayer prompts as well. And it shows you the whole land from snow-capped Mount Hermon in the north down to Masada in the south. It's got Jerusalem, Tel Aviv. It's a must book before you ever visit, a reminder after you come home. And it's a perfect gift for anyone who wants to feel as if they've been to Israel. If you'd like a copy of Israel, the Land and the People, and I'm so grateful for Chosen People Ministries offering this, all you have to do is go to our website, openlineradio.org. And when you go to our website, you'll see a link there. It says a free gift from Chosen People Ministries. Click on that. It'll take you to the page where you can sign up for that. Also, you know, it's June. We're thinking it's time of graduation, but there are high school seniors who are thinking about, what am I going to do next year? They still haven't decided. They may have a college that they're thinking about going to, but hadn't really given Moody Bible Institute a thought. I think it's the best foundation for any young person in life, no matter what profession they're headed for. That foundation at Moody Bible Institute will do them wonders. And so if you're listening and you happen to be in high school, or if you are a parent, grandparent, and you have a young person like that in your life, why don't you give them a reminder to check out moody.edu and consider Moody Bible Institute. We're still accepting applications for August, and now it's getting kind of late, but now's the time to check that out. So that's something I want to, that's something I just want to remind people of, having taught at Moody for so long. I still believe, and having studied there, I think it's the key to giving a foundation for life. Well, I think our first caller is Lila. Am I right? Lila, welcome to Open Line. How can I help you?
6: My question is, sometimes when I'm praying, I don't feel much connection. Like, it doesn't always feel like I'm really talking to God.
0: Lila, do you just have a young voice, or are you a young person?
6: I'm a young person.
0: How old are you?
6: 11.
0: 11. Well, I'm so glad that you called. I love it that an 11-year-old is talking to God. I know exactly how you feel. And it is, you know, C.S. Lewis even talked about how sometimes when we pray, we start looking into a particular corner of the ceiling and we think that's where God is. And as if that little cornice or something is God. No, it sometimes feels like we're talking to ourselves, right? Isn't that how you feel? Yeah.
6: Yes, ma'am. Yes, sir.
0: Yeah. Well, here's what I suggest. One of the things that has helped me is I pray little, I call them Nehemiah prayers, where he prayed to the God of heaven when he was asked a question by the king. But besides that, when I have some focused time for prayer, one of the things I try to do is always do it after reading God's word. And I want to hear from God from his word. I ask God to show me great truth from his word and speak to me through his word. And then when I'm talking to him, it's after he's talked to me. And so that's one thing that helped me with that. And secondly, is I try and follow a pattern for prayer when I have an extended time of prayer. And I for years and years have used Acts. Have you ever heard of that before, Lila?
6: I don't think so.
0: It's adoration, confession, thanksgiving, supplication. Acts. Adoration is worship. I try to find an aspect of God's character from the word that I worship him for and thank him for. And then confess. I ask God to seek my heart out and show me if there's any hidden sin and confess it. Thanksgiving, I thank him for what he has done in my life. And then I supplicate. I ask for what it is that I need. And one of the things I've done is I've got a book and I kind of categorize different prayers. And I work my way through my prayer book, my prayer notebook. And that might be a little more than you want to do, but I think it's a good idea to write down what it is you're praying for, what you're adoring God for, worshiping him for, what you're confessing, what you're thanking him for, and what you're asking him for, what your supplication is. And using a book has helped me. I'm not reading a book, but it's a reminder that I'm talking to God, and it keeps me focused instead of wandering. You know, when I pray, sometimes we both pray this way. You start thinking about something. Next thing you know, you're talking about something at school. You're thinking about a friend. You're thinking about a game that you played or something like that. And using a book helps you stay focused. But ultimately, sometimes people have told me that praying out loud on their own has helped them avoid the idea of just talking to yourself. So that might be something that would help you as well. So, but it's just a discipline. It's a practice. It's a challenge. Also, here's another thing I would do. I would limit my time. Don't think you have to pray a long time. Pray for five. Go use your adoration, confession, thanksgiving, supplication. 5 minutes, 7 minutes. That's what we're looking at. Don't do it too long. Okay, Lila?
6: All right, and happy anniversary.
0: Thank you so much, and thank you for calling. I really appreciate it.
6: You're welcome.
0: Who's next, Omar? Diane in Milan, Illinois is calling. Welcome to Open Line, Diane. How can I help you?
7: Thank you. I'm a kitchen table partner.
0: Thank you.
7: Thank you for giving to the Lord. I love your program and learn a lot. I'm concerned about the believer's judgment when we go to heaven. I'm a longtime Christian. Mm-hmm. Could you tell me a little bit about that?
0: Well, I think two passages. There are a number of passages, but I think 2 Corinthians chapter 5 says that we're all going to stand at the Bema seat. Have you ever read that? You know what that's about? A judgment seat? That was
7: it's been a while.
0: Yeah. Well, I'll show you the verse. Turning my Bible there. And then we'll talk about 1 Corinthians 3. But 2 Corinthians 5 says this. We must all appear before the tribunal or the Bema seat of Christ, so that each may be repaid for what he has done in the body, whether good or worthless. So there's going to be a judgment of our works. Now, there's a good description of what that's like at 1 Corinthians 3. I think this takes place after the church is raptured and we're in heaven. But once again, 1 Corinthians 3 says this. Everyone should be careful how he builds on the foundation the Lord laid, for no one can lay a foundation other than what has been laid down. The foundation is Jesus Christ. But how do we build on that foundation of our salvation that the Lord has given us? If anyone builds on that foundation with gold, silver, costly stones, wood, hay, or straw. So our works are compared to gold, silver, costly stones. Those are imperishable. And wood, hay, and straw, which will burn up. Each one's work will become obvious, for the day will disclose it. That's the day of judgment, when our works are judged, because it will be revealed by fire. The fire will test the quality of each one's work. If anyone's work that he's built survives, he will receive a reward. So we are promised rewards. We don't deserve rewards, but even if we've done anything in service to the Lord with the right heart, that will indeed receive a reward from him. If anyone's work is burned up, it will be lost. Not the person, though, but he will be saved. Yet it will be like an escape through fire. So it's possible that there will be people who will only be saved by the skin of their teeth, by the grace of God, but without any works to follow. And so, but it's very clear in this that even if a person has no works to receive reward, that person still is saved. And so I think that in 1 Corinthians 3 and 2 Corinthians 5 tell us what the judgment is. It's our works. And now I'll tell you what I would like my only reward to be. I think about this all the time, about what I would like my reward to be. I want to serve the Lord, but I want him to look at me one day when I see him, when I look in his face, and have him say, "Well done, good and faithful servant." If he can say that, I guess the border collie in me says, that's all that I need. You know, good dog, you know, that's what my dog wants. But I just want to hear a good and faithful servant. That's really what I'm looking for. Anyway, I hope that helps, Diane. That's the program for the first hour. There's a second hour coming up on most of these stations. So stay with us. Check out our website, openlineradio.org, during the break. More questions coming up. 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Stay with us. 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
8: Open Line is ordinarily heard live on Saturday mornings here on Moody Radio. We bring you the repeat on Sunday nights. Hour two of that repeat is just around the corner. Mike Powers, glad to be with you on Moody Radio, sitting in here on a Sunday evening for Joe Pitt and making sure you hear all of the things that you need to hear right here on Moody Radio. Hey, you know what? Let me ask you this. How would you like to go to Alaska? In about a year, we're going to make that happen. All the details are coming for you here on Moody Radio, so keep listening up.
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11: And so here's a gentleman in his 80s, Larry McCall, on Focus on the Family Minute. And I'm watching him, listening to him love his wife sacrificially. And it dawned on me, he's not getting anything from his wife. Yeah. Gladine was still loving me. I just didn't, in my pride, I didn't think it was enough. But his wife wasn't doing anything for him. She wasn't serving him practically. She wasn't serving him through her words. She didn't even remember his name. Mm-hmm. And yet here was a man day after day after day. And at that same time, that epiphany, the Holy Spirit brought 1 John 4:19 to this hard heart. We love because he first loved us. And the lights came on. The way Bob can love his wife is he's not depending on her to pour love into him. Mm-hmm. He's leaning on God's love, which is superabundant, overflowing love.
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14: When Jesus began his ministry on earth, he was led into the wilderness and tempted by Satan. And since Jesus had fasted for 40 days, the devil said, "If you are the Son of God, tell these stones to become bread." However, Jesus answered,
15: "It is written, man must not live on bread alone, but on every word that comes from the mouth of God."
14: Next, Satan took him to the pinnacle of the temple and said, "If you are the Son of God, throw yourself down. For it is written, he will give his angels orders concerning you, and they will support you with their hands so that you will not strike your foot against a stone." But Jesus responded,
15: "It is also written, do not test the Lord your God."
14: Then Satan told Jesus to fall down and worship him. But notice Jesus' response.
15: "Go away, Satan, for it is written, worship the Lord your God and serve only him."
14: Our temptations, of course, will never equal Jesus' direct confrontation with Satan. 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And when we do, like Jesus, we can draw on Scripture in order to stand against the tactics of the devil. Paul exhorted the Ephesians to take up the full armor of God, which included the sword of the Spirit, which is God's Word. So let's remember this principle to live by. When we're tempted to violate God's will, we're to follow Jesus' example and use Scripture to thwart Satan's efforts.
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0: And it's going to feature wonderful worship time with Micah Tyler, Bible teaching by Carl Clausen of Carl and Crew, and me. We'll be teaching the word every day. And then also we'll have the glory of creation, the most beautiful place in the world, I'm told, Alaska. I can't wait to go there. So be on the alert for the upcoming Moody Radio Alaska Cruise 2027. It's the first week of June in 2027. Let's go back to the phones right now and talk to Susie in Evanston, Illinois, listening on WMBI. Welcome to Open Line, Susie. How can I help you?
1: Thank you so much, Dr. Radelnik. I just want to say thank you so much for your life experience and your knowledge and your heart for God. It's just really inspiring. I've listened to you for many years. So.
0: You're very kind. Thank you.
1: My question is, I'm wondering in the translations that I read, whether it's any NAS or NIV or whatever book I turn to, the Lord Jesus's name and pronoun is never capitalized, like him or his, mostly him. Is there a reason for that? Is that supposed to show his humanity more than divinity? Or I never understood that because I find myself capitalizing H's in my Bible.
0: Yeah. Well, that's how we used to do it. And some of the translations, like the New American Standard, at least the 1995 edition. I don't know about the most recent one that came out because I don't read that one. But not that I have anything against it. I just had the other one already. And 1995 edition also capitalizes the pronouns for God or the Messiah, either the Lord Jesus. In the Old Testament, when it talks about Yahweh, it will use the pronoun, the capital. The original HCSB does as well. I believe the CSB no longer does. So there are a lot of modern translations that do capitalize the pronouns for referring back to God. I think what happened is there was a new movement in translation that said there are no such things as this kind of capital of doing that in the original. Hebrew has no capitals. Greek does have capitals, but that when you have a pronoun to the antecedent, it does not capitalize. And so because of that, they decided that it's too much of an interpretive decision. Sometimes you can't tell if the pronoun is referring back to the Lord Jesus or to someone else. And so they decided to keep it open and let the person as reading decide. And so I think that's why it is. Now, let me just say, this is like one of my wife's pet peeves. When she picks up the ESV, which everyone loves, it's such a wonderful translation, and there is no capitalization of the pronouns related to God or the Messiah, she won't read it. She gets so mad.
1: I can understand how she feels.
0: Yeah. She's like, why are you? I was an interim preacher at a congregation a couple of years ago for about 6 months, and they asked me to use the ESV to preach, and I did. And she said, how can you use that? It doesn't capitalize the he's and the him's and all that. And I'm like, well, that's what they want. What am I going to do? So she's annoyed by it. It's one of her peeves. So
1: she'd get a kick out of my Bible because there's a lot of black H's all across.
0: Okay, there we go. Okay. I hope that helps, Susie. Okay.
1: Yeah, thank you so much. Thank
0: sure.
1: you.
0: Have a good day. Bye. We're going to talk to Mary in Virginia Beach, Virginia, listening at KHCB or through Moody Radio. Glad you're listening, Mary. How can I help you?
2: Yes. My question is, did Sarah and Abraham part ways after Abraham comes down from Mount Moriah with Isaac? Because in Genesis 22:19, it says that Abraham went to Beersheba, but then in Genesis 23, when Sarah dies, she's in Hebron.
0: Mm-hmm. So let me ask you this. Did you discern this yourself, or did you read a commentary that mentions this?
2: The Lord has been dealing with me on the price of following him in marriage, and I discerned it myself 2 days ago.
0: Well, the reason I asked that is that Dennis Prager did a Bible commentary.

0: love. It's not just an action that comes from Jesus. It is the character of Christ. It is who he is. So he can't help but love because he is love. And therefore, we are, as his creation, the object of love. I mean, that's profound. We've got to just tell ourselves that truth. We got to preach that sermon to our souls because it's counterintuitive. But to see the image of the hand of Jesus nailed to the cross, pointing to our hearts, pointing to us, saying, I choose you, is a beautiful picture of God's love.
1: Wow, very powerful. In the book, you note that when you're looking for identity, God calls you his own. Now, how does that connect in the story of Hosea, and how does that connect in our lives?
0: Well, you know, poor Gomer, here she was married, right? She had security for a woman. Of course, her sense of security and identity was being married. And so she says in the book of Hosea, I'm going to go after my other lovers because they give me my food and water and my wool and flax and my oil and wine. And what she's saying essentially is, I'm going to go out there to get what I already have. I mean, Hosea fed her. She had bread and water. Hosea gave her wool and flax. She had clothing. She had her needs met. Hosea gave her oil and wine. In other words, those were the commodities of pleasure back in the day. She had all that, but she did not acknowledge what she already had. And she went outside what she had to find what she wanted because she did not embrace what was already hers. That's why we do it, John. That's why we go outside our relationship with God into these other little idols or other lovers, quote unquote, to find what God's already given us because we don't embrace it. I'm not sure why we do that. Perhaps it's that we ignore the goodness of God and we think there's a better lover out there that gives us something better.
1: Right.
0: Isn't that the promise of sin? And that's really what Israel's problem was. That's what my problem is. That's what your problem is.
1: Right.
0: It's sin. It's the lie of sin that says there's something better out there than what you've already got in the goodness of God.
1: Just joining us, this is The Land and the Book. I'm John Gager. Our guest today, Jennifer Rothschild. She created the video and study book series titled Hosea, Unfailing Love Changes Everything. I love the simple but powerful reminder that you make in this study when you say, when you wander away, God brings you home. Mm-hmm. Now, that was a huge message for the Israelites, but it's a huge message for us too. Why do we struggle believing not only that God can bring us home, here's the biggie, but that he wants to bring us home?
0: Yeah, wants to, right? Well, I mean, we see it in the New Testament with the prodigal son parable, but we see it in the book of Hosea when he finds Gomer at her lowest. She's literally being sold into slavery because those lovers who promised her all these things betrayed her, and she's enslaved by all those things that she ran after. And Hosea comes back, and he buys her from that slave block for 30 shekels of silver, the equivalent of 30 shekels of silver. In other words, he purchased her for the cost of a slave. He bought her back when she was already his, okay? But he didn't treat her like a slave. Mm. He said, come live with me. Come be home with me. I'm going to treat you as my wife. You be faithful and I will be faithful to you. Do you realize that that's what God did for us? He found us at our lowest and he said, I'm going to buy you with the precious blood of my son, Jesus. Oh, but you're not my slave. You're my beloved. You're coming home to live with me. You're going to be faithful to me. I'm going to be faithful to you. I think that we are so concerned that we need to earn our place in God's heart, that we put the chains back on and we think, no, there's no way that Jesus could really love me that much. No, Jesus, he bought our redemption. And so we are his. And it's by faith, John, it's by faith that we receive the truth that we are loved, we are accepted, we are complete in him, and we are fully known by him, yet still fully loved by him. I don't understand it. I just have to accept it.
1: Well, you've done a beautiful job of sharing it, though, in this Bible study, Hosea, Unfailing Love Changes Everything, which also includes a really great video component as well. We've got a link to the book and that Bible study at our website, thelandandthebook.org, thelandandthebook.org. Jennifer, it has been a delight, as it always is, to connect. Thank you for these great insights.
0: Yeah, thanks, John. It always is a delight. Bless you.
1: Gerald Peterman stands by to answer your Bible questions. That's next here on The Land and the Book.
2: 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I believe it'll go to every one of them at this point. Hoping you're having a wonderful Sunday evening. We'll get into a part two of The Land and the Book coming up in just a few moments. And The Alaskan Getaway, hardly a secret. 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
3: A listener writes, Gary, how important is it to get your future in-laws' blessing before marrying their daughter?
4: Well, that's ideal, but you may not always get it. And that doesn't necessarily mean that the two of you shouldn't get married. There's some in-laws, no one's ever going to be good enough for their daughter or their son. And they're not going to give you their blessing. So I think you try, you reach out, you make an effort. And if they say, no, we can't do that, I think you ought to slow down and you ought to find out why. And you ought to begin to look at some of those things and be realistic. That is, don't let their opposition push you to marry each other. Consider it. Make sure you know what you're doing. I wouldn't say that you always have to base your decision on the blessing of your in-laws.
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6: The University of Chicago Opinion Research Center found this. 25% of men and 17% of women have had extramarital affairs. They found that 65% of marriages that break up do so because of adultery. Another survey found that 50% of all married women cheat on their mates. Sadly, one survey revealed that 30% of ministers have had sex with women other than their wives. Yet the Bible is very clear. Sex outside of marriage violates God's moral standard. The experience of King David reveals a pattern that often leads to adultery. The book of 2 Samuel records how David fell victim to infidelity. He had won many great military victories. He was so euphoric over his many successes that he decided to take a break and send his general to lead the next campaign. After taking a nap, he got up and looked out from his palace over the city. He spied a beautiful woman taking a bath. As he glued his eyes on this attractive woman, he lusted for her. His wild lust moved him to bring her into his palace. Notice the pattern. He looked, he lusted, and he leaped to commit adultery. Men and women before and since David have done the same thing. They look, they lust, and they leap to break their marriage vows. The best antidote is to check one's look before it becomes lust. God can help us if we cry out to Him sincerely. If we wait until lust sets in, the outcome can be disastrous.
7: If you'd like to learn more about God and His plan for your life, visit urbanministries.com.
1: 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A lot of people wonder, how do I share the gospel with my Jewish friend? And that's a good question. 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And so they've put together a series of helpful articles on how you can share the good news with Jewish people around you. 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All right, question number one takes us to Matthew 18, verses 15 through 17. The listener wants to know, is this a guideline for dealing with sin in the church. I have two questions. What is the definition of sin in this passage? And must it be handled initially between the victim and the perpetrator? Or could the victim take their concerns to a pastor or elder?
8: This is one of the many questions that reflect our listeners are thinking people and are concerned about application of the word. So two things. Jesus uses the typical word for sin in the New Testament. Amartano means to miss the mark, go contrary to God's will. So that's quite understandable. But he also says, if your brother sins against you, go to him. And both of these are singular. The brother, singular. You, that's singular. So he's imagining a one-on-one, kind of a private conversation. Why have this conversation in private? Well, because you want to put the least amount of pressure possible to get repentance and save your brother or sister from as much shame as possible by just going first one-on-one. But now the second part of this question I think is very important. What if we have a victim and a perpetrator? I'm going to rephrase that. What if we have someone in authority and someone under authority, like a husband and a wife, or like a boss and an employee, or a parent and a child? How's that going to work? I think in those instances, we might want to take a witness with us for our own protection, perhaps. Or if it's really volatile, tell the elders first and try to keep it as secret as possible to guard the person's reputation. So I would allow a little variation.
1: Okay, good advice, good wisdom. Thank you, Dr. Peterman. Dr. Gerald Peterman, whom I failed to introduce, is on the faculty of the Moody Bible Institute, faithfully teaching students. One of them could be yours every single day in that classroom. And the wisdom, the knowledge he imparts, fantastic. By the way, if you'd like to learn more about a Moody education, head to moody.edu, moody.edu. Donnie says, I have a question that has to do with taxes paid to the government. In a recent broadcast of The Land and the Book, the guest was Rob West, host of the Faith and Finance program, and he said that regardless of who is in power in the government, that we Christians should be paying our taxes, as one of the reasons is that we benefit others when we pay taxes. In that case, is the form of tithe for the widows and for the aliens and the tax that we pay the same?
8: Ah, yes, good. Well, no doubt much of American taxes goes to help other people. I'm thinking about Social Security, for instance. But I'm not going to get into American taxation. Let's find out what's in Scripture, right? So, yes, the tithes in Scripture are often about helping other people. So there's a storehouse tithe. That's basically a food pantry to help the widow, the orphan, the alien. And then there's a tithe for the Levite, and that's meant to help them. It pays their wages. But when we come to Christians and taxes, I'm going to go to Jesus and Paul. So you've read Matthew 22, where the Pharisees come to Jesus and ask, should we pay taxes to Caesar or not?
1: Yeah.
8: He says, show me the coin, right? Whose inscription's on it? They say, oh, well, the inscription in the face, that's Caesar's. So he says, give it to Caesar. What is Caesar's? But he says nothing about that taxation helping anyone. Go to Romans 13. Paul basically says the same thing. To whom you owe taxes, pay your taxes. But he says nothing about that helping anyone. But wait, I want to finish by saying we as Christians ought to help each other. This is what the early church is doing in Acts 4 and 5, right? The wealthy are helping the poor. And Paul has some very insightful guidelines for Timothy in 1 Timothy 5. How do you help widows in your congregation? They are economically vulnerable. The church ought to step in and help them.
1: From Moody Radio, this is The Land and the Book. I'm John Gager in the studio, as always, with Dr. Gerald Peterman of the Moody Bible Institute. We're taking questions that have come to us via email, and you can connect with us at thelandandthebook@moody.edu. Paul says on one of your recent programs, somebody was asking if the ark will be found or built again. In Jeremiah 3, verse 16, it says, and when you have multiplied and been faithful in the land, in those days, declares the Lord, they will no more say, the ark of the covenant of the Lord. It shall not come to mind, or be remembered, or missed. It shall not be made again. The last time we hear of the ark is in Revelation 11, verse 19, apparently. So does this mean that the ark of the covenant is no longer on the earth and will not be found or made again? Perhaps that we will only see it in heaven?
8: So glad for this follow-up. In this instance, I become the questioner, and Paul's given the answer. That is, what's happened to the ark? We're not going to see it again. So I say a hearty amen to what Paul is saying here. That is Revelation 11, 19. Then God's temple in heaven was opened, and the ark of his covenant was seen within his temple. We'll see it again. but we're going to see it in the new heaven and the new earth.
1: A question now from Pam. She takes us to Colossians 1, verse 24. What does Paul mean by his sufferings filled up what was lacking in the sufferings for Christ? Why would more suffering have been so important? I know Christ had told Paul that he would suffer many things, but why did Paul involve the church? I know many martyrs followed in the years after Paul lived and continue to this age. What's your take on this?
8: Yes, this is a tough verse, so I'm really happy to have the question. What does Paul say in Colossians 1:24? I rejoice in my sufferings for your sake, and in my flesh I'm filling up what is lacking of Christ's afflictions for the sake of his body, the church. There are three issues here. So what are Christ's afflictions? I take it to be afflictions like the kind Christ encountered. So you and I are going to encounter those kinds of afflictions if we're obedient. People are going to reject us. They're going to be harsh toward us, just as they were toward Christ. So Christ-like afflictions. And then second, let's think about Paul's encounter with Jesus on the Damascus Road. A wonderful, wonderful passage and encounter. He's coming to persecute Christians, and the light from heaven shines down, and the voice from Jesus says, Saul, Saul, why are you persecuting me?
1: Yeah.
8: This lets us know that the risen and glorified Christ is identifying with his people, and as they are persecuted, he feels that affliction. He goes through that affliction.
1: Yeah.
8: That is a mystery. I don't know how that works. But how long will Christ suffer with us in our afflictions? Until the new heaven and the new earth. Mm-hmm. So I'm talking about here what is lacking as the affliction that God's people have yet to encounter.
1: Okay.
8: What's left of the afflictions. And Paul is saying in his context, I'm willing to do more than my fair share to fill that up.
1: Yeah. Well, that is really helpful. I mean, the thought that these sufferings are the sufferings of Christ noted in the sufferings of believers. He's suffering right alongside of us.
8: It's one of the many ways Paul talks about, or Scripture talks about, our connection with him, our being in him and with him.
1: Jerry is asking, do you think the secular nation of Israel is still under the promises of the Abrahamic covenant and the protection of God? She says, I have read some who believe that the covenant and protection all ended when they rejected the Messiah.
8: I think Israel is still under this covenant and protection. So let's remind ourselves of where it is. Genesis 12, God speaking to Abraham says, I will make you a great nation. I will bless you. I'll make your name great. You will be a blessing. And I will bless those who bless you, and him who dishonors you, I will curse, and all the families of the earth shall be blessed through you. Now, this gets repeated. Genesis 15, Genesis 18, Genesis 22. So, is that promise now defunct? Wait, when did Israel, it's sad, it's a sad story. When did Israel start rejecting God? Exodus 32, they made the golden calf.
1: Right.
8: I mean, right then when the covenant's being made. Read the book of Judges. Some of that stuff is really awful. But in the beginning of Judges, what do we find out? Repeatedly, Israel turns away, worships other gods, and then they have to be brought back. And so Scripture, the Old Testament, has many instances where Israel has turned its back on God. They ask for a king, and God says they are rejecting me as king.
1: Yes.
8: So given all those other instances of rejection, I draw the conclusion, no, God has not rejected Israel. He has this stunning ability to hang in there with his people, and he always will.
1: Wow, that is so assuring. And you're right, many, many instances of Israel rejecting God. It started right in Exodus. And he didn't abandon them then, and he hasn't abandoned them now. There's a plan for Israel, and don't let anybody tell you otherwise. Hey, can we tell you about our email address? It's thelandandthebook@moody.edu. That's how you get your question to Dr. Gerald Peterman for a future broadcast. thelandandthebook@moody.edu. Don't go away. Charlie Dyer's devotional is next, right here.
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12: How can you live well in the chaotic times we're in? 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Author and professor of English, Alan Noble, says you can not only endure, but flourish as you pursue the virtues of prudence, justice, fortitude, temperance, faith, hope, and love. Hear about some ancient habits of the heart Monday on Chris Fabry Live.
1: Doesn't matter who you are or where you live, everybody says it. Ah, they're from the wrong side of town, the wrong neighborhood, the wrong city, the wrong suburb. Well, it turns out that's been going on for a long time, and you're about to hear that and why in today's devotional coming up with Charlie Dyer. Looking forward to that, Charlie. You all set?
13: I'm ready, John.
1: And where are we headed, by the way?
13: We're heading to Nazareth, of all places.
1: Okay, I'll look forward to that after we pause for this Holy Land experience. Check out this testimony.
14: Hi, my name is Deb. I'm from Carmel, Indiana. And what I remember most about my trip to Israel was just being around the Sea of Galilee, just all the stories you heard growing up, and just being there and knowing that this is actually where Jesus walked and he was here, and all the stories that you heard, just the storms coming up on the sea, and it was just exciting to be there. And when I read scripture now, I can picture those places, and it really helps. It makes it a great advantage to being able to read scripture and have that visual.
15: My name is Tim, and there are many things I've enjoyed about this trip. The physical things, specific things that tie into the Bible, like Moses' seat, the millstones that Jesus talked about if you made a child stumble. I've really appreciated learning about the geography because it helps me picture when I'm reading in the Bible where things happened. And I really appreciate also the lessons, the Bible lessons that Charlie ties into every location.
1: All right, Charlie, I'm looking forward to what you have for us from John chapter 1.
13: Thanks. Well, in his gospel, the Apostle John provides a fascinating account of the first disciples called by Jesus. The encounter itself took place near Jericho, just after his baptism. Jesus first called Andrew and another individual whom we assume to be John himself. Andrew then searched out his brother, Simon Peter, and brought him to the Messiah. The next day, Jesus summoned Philip to follow him as one of his disciples. He commanded, and Philip obeyed. Philip was from Bethsaida, the same hometown as Andrew and Peter, and he followed in Andrew's footsteps and went looking for someone else to bring to Jesus. He found Nathanael, who was from Cana in Galilee, and told him, "We have found the one Moses wrote about in the law, and about whom the prophets also wrote, Jesus of Nazareth, the son of Joseph." But the moment Philip said the Messiah was from Nazareth, Nathanael had serious doubts. "Nazareth," he snorted, "can anything good come from there?" Having grown up in a village in the same general area as Nazareth, Nathanael's skepticism was grounded in a very practical knowledge of the region. No doubt he was expressing the common view of his day. Nazareth was not a major town. It didn't sit astride a major road through the country. It had not played a significant role in the nation's history. Up till now, no one of importance had ever come from this tiny dot on the map. But why was Nazareth so invisible throughout Israel's history? The answer rests in large measure on its geography. As we stand on top of the Mount of Precipice along the southern edge of the ridge on which Nazareth sits, Philip's skepticism comes into clearer focus. The little village of Nazareth sat in a bowl-shaped depression just beyond the edge of the ridge. From the Mount of Precipice, one can look down into this depression and imagine a tiny hamlet ringed on all sides by hills. One had to climb up the steep ridge and then back into the valley to reach Nazareth. The International Highway, that ancient thoroughfare that extended from Mesopotamia through the land and on to Egypt, passed through the Jezreel Valley just a few miles to the south of Nazareth. So close, and yet so far away. Only those with business in Nazareth would turn off the International Highway to make the difficult climb up the Nazareth Ridge. Nathaniel knew his geography and his history when he asked if anything good could come from Nazareth. More importantly, he also knew current Jewish thinking about the promised Messiah. From a Jewish perspective, when the Messiah would come, he would be born in Bethlehem and revealed in Jerusalem. Bethlehem was the city of David, Israel's first great king in the promised line. And Jerusalem was where the temple was located, where the religious leadership was centered, and the city from which the Messiah would someday rule. But Nazareth? How could anyone of significance possibly come from a place as insignificant as Nazareth? Well, let's not be too hard on Nathaniel. We also associate size with importance, and we often judge based on appearance and background. This one who wondered how anything good could come from Nazareth, when confronted with a demonstration of Jesus' omniscience, immediately responded, "You are the Son of God. You are the King of Israel." Nathaniel admitted he'd been wrong. Something infinitely good could come from Nazareth. Jesus had been born in Bethlehem, just as the prophet Micah predicted. But if he was the Messiah, and indeed he was, why did he grow up in Nazareth? The village was God's perfect choice for two reasons. First, it was secluded. As such, it provided a safe, protected place where Jesus could grow in wisdom and stature and favor with God and man, away from the prying eyes and political plotting of the evil rulers in power. But there appears to be a second reason God wanted his Messiah to come from Nazareth. God chose this specific village to fulfill one additional prophetic sign. Matthew tells us in his gospel that Joseph, Mary, and Jesus went up and lived in a town called Nazareth, so was fulfilled what was said through the prophets. He will be called a Nazarene. But where is that prophecy in the Old Testament? And why didn't Nathaniel remember it? Scholars have offered different explanations for Matthew's words, but look carefully at what he wrote. Matthew said that the village of Nazareth was predicted, and he said the prediction was made by more than one prophet. It was the prophets, plural, who predicted the Messiah would be a Nazarene. Perhaps the answer to this riddle lies in the name itself. Nazareth comes from the Hebrew word netzer, a word meaning shoot or branch. The netzer is the shoot that grows up from the root of the olive tree. The word netzer, along with another word for branch, were used by the Old Testament prophets Isaiah, Jeremiah, and Zechariah to refer to the Messiah. Isaiah wrote, "A shoot, netzer, will come up from the stump of Jesse, and from his roots a branch will bear fruit," Isaiah 11:1. Jeremiah also spoke of the time when God will raise up to David a righteous branch, a king who will reign wisely and do what is just and right in the land, Jeremiah 23:5. And through the prophet Zechariah, God announced, "I am going to bring my servant, the branch," Zechariah 3:8. How would Israel recognize her Messiah? Certainly, he would need to be from the line of David. Obviously, he had to be born in Bethlehem. But I believe Matthew adds one final piece to the puzzle. The Messiah also needed to be the netzer, the shoot. And how better to have that fulfilled than to have him grow up in Shoot Town, Nazareth. This small detail was just one more piece of the puzzle to validate Jesus' claim to be the Messiah. And that brings us back to the seemingly insignificant village. Nazareth was small, probably just a few hundred people. It was out of the way, located off the beaten track. And it was looked down on by those who sniffed at its lack of importance. Can anything good come from Nazareth? But nothing is insignificant if it's part of God's plan. This tiny town, with its prophetic name, was the boyhood home of God's incarnate Son and Israel's promised Messiah. You see, God delights in using the seemingly insignificant things of this world to display the greatness of his plan. Do you struggle with feelings of insignificance? Have you ever felt your life just wasn't that important? Have you ever wondered how God could use someone like you, someone with your limitations and struggles? If so, walk with me back to the top of the Nazareth Ridge. Then turn around and look down at the village that was once home to Israel's Messiah. Nothing is insignificant if it's part of God's plan. It doesn't matter where you're from. What matters and what gives you significance today is who you are before God and where you are going.
1: You know, as you listen to Charlie's devotional there, suddenly you're jolted maybe, saying, I'm not sure where I'm going spiritually. I'm not sure if I'm headed for heaven after I die. If that's you, you don't have to stay that way. What matters is where you're going. The Bible says, believe on the Lord Jesus Christ and you will be saved. Believe what? In karma? Faith itself? Good religion? No, the Bible says, if you will confess with your mouth the Lord Jesus and believe in your heart that God has raised him from the dead, you will be saved. And a friend is glad to continue this conversation with you right now, right at this moment, if you'll call 888-NEED-HIM, 888-NEED-HIM. As always, a full program here at The Land and the Book, and we're so glad you were a part of it. I want to say thanks to our producer, Dan Anderson, our host, Dr. Charlie Dyer. I'm John Gager, thanking you and this station for making time for The Land and the Book, a production of Moody Radio, a ministry of Moody Bible Institute.
2: Wrapping up on The Land and the Book, Mike Powers, glad to be sitting in for Joe Pitt this evening here on Moody Radio. Coming up in just a few moments, it's Building Relationships with Dr. Gary Chapman, of course, Chris Fabry, and other guests on the program for you coming up in just a few. You've been hearing about the Alaskan getaway. I know you have, because Carl and crew talked about it on Thursday and Friday, and some little sneak peeks over the weekend, too. Hey, full details about that rolling out in, well, less than a day, here and online at moodyradio.org. It's going to be a good one.
16: Blaise Pascal was a 17th century Frenchman who was a mathematician, inventor, and theologian, a child prodigy who invented a mechanical calculator while just a teenager. Pascal knew something about reaping rewards for work done well, yet it was Pascal who wrote, "Noble deeds that are concealed are most esteemed." His biblical studies, no doubt, were the source of that truth, since it was Jesus who cautioned about doing good works publicly to gain a reward. Jesus suggested that we can do our works publicly and receive the reward of men, or do them privately and receive God's reward. I'm thinking God's rewards are always best. 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
18: After Abigail fed David and his men, she went on to prophesy to him. She assured him that he would be king because he was good and he fought the battles of the Lord. She told him that though Saul pursued him, David would be victorious. But she warned him that when the time came, he didn't want unnecessary bloodshed on his hands. She said he should leave the revenge of Nabal to God. Her words hit hard. David thanked her for preventing him from doing something he would later regret. Abigail returned home to find Nabal drunk and still feasting. She waited until the morning when he was sober to tell him what she did. The Bible tells us that when Nabal heard what happened, his heart died within him. When David learned of Nabal's death, he sent word to Abigail, asking her to be his wife. She went in haste and rode on a donkey, bringing with her 5 maidservants. Abigail left her wealthy adobe in order to join David's camp in the wilderness. She knew that though it was only a temporary situation, and that eventually he would be king. We have 2 more references to Abigail. While David and his men were at war, the Amalekites invaded and burned down Ziklag, the town where they were staying, and took captive Abigail and the other women and children of the camp. Fortunately, David and his men were able to rescue the captives and bring them back to safety. No mention is made of love on the part of Abigail or David. It was a marriage of respect. Abigail watched out for David, and he took care of her. I'm Sharon Wilharm, host of All God's Women, and author of The Amazing Crab Alley Revival, a Southern historical story about Victorian church ladies. 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
19: The Apostle Paul had plenty of reasons to be dissatisfied in life.
18: He experienced imprisonment, beatings, hunger, and sickness. But instead of complaining, he praised God and wrote the memorable words, "Rejoice in the Lord always. Again, I say rejoice." Even when his circumstances were bleak, he chose to give thanks. And like Paul, we can choose to rejoice. We can trust that God has a plan for our family. Instead of complaining, we can sing. Instead of focusing on what is wrong, we can focus on what is right. Your kids are watching how you respond to the hard times in life. Let's show our kids what rejoicing looks like, no matter what the headlines say, no matter how much money is in the bank. Let's choose to rejoice. I'm Arlene Pellicane, author of Parents Rising.
19: I once asked a 7-year-old what it felt like when her mom married her stepfather. She said, "Well, it's kind of like when a friend pushes you down on the playground and runs off and leaves you." Ouch.
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24: Now, with this being Memorial Day weekend, Memorial Day coming up Monday, Gary, I know you have a heart for those who serve in the military, who are active duty right now around the globe, their family members who are constantly praying. And then for Memorial Day, this is a hard holiday for many as they remember those who died in service to our country. So jump in here. What stirs in your heart for Memorial Day?
23: Well, you know, Chris, I always reflect upon people who have lost someone in the military because, thousands and thousands have given their lives in military service. If a person in your family, even if it's not your immediate family, but your extended family, I think your mind always goes back to them on this day. And I think it's good that we have a day like this to remember. But you're right. I love military couples. I really appreciate what they're doing. I also understand the stress often that is put upon the marriage when they're deployed and other things. And so that's why I really speak to military couples as often as I can and try to give them practical ideas on how to have the kind of marriage that they not only wanted, but the kind of marriage they need that's loving and supportive and caring and understanding and where they're there for each other. So I'm hoping that on Memorial Day, there'll be many across the country who are praying for families who are in the military, as well as those who have lost family members in service.
0: Yeah. You know, you made me think about, I grew up in a real small town in West Virginia in the 1960s, and there was a young man who was getting ready to come back from Vietnam and was killed in battle in just as he was riding around in a Jeep. And that just made a real impact on me as a child, you know, and this one family in our little town. And then you add to that, then those who came back from whatever conflict it was with post-traumatic stress disorder and are dealing with the fallout of what they experienced in battle. And you've got kind of the perfect storm. So all of that comes together for me as I think about Memorial Day.
23: And I think that's true for many people today, Chris, and that's why I really am glad that we have a day set aside in our country to remember people who have gone through this with family members. You know, life is not easy, and wars have been a part of human culture as long as we trace back, and they will continue. And so I just think we have to recognize those who are serving and then also remember those who gave their lives.
0: Yes. The Five Love Languages Military Edition is our featured resource today. You can find out more about that at buildingrelationships.us. Real quickly on that military, physical touch is something that, you know, if you have a long distance between here and the Middle East or wherever the person is deployed, male or female, having that kind of relationship and you know, you can't be physically there with them. What do you say about that long distance love language?
23: Well, you know, in my book on the five love languages for military couples, I got real life illustrations on how do you speak physical touch when you're half a world away. One lady said, for example, I knew my husband's language was physical touch. So while he was deployed, I traced my hand on a sheet of paper and mailed it to him with a note that said, "Put your hand on my hand. I want to hold your hand." Mm. And when he came home some months later, he said to me, "You know, Gary, every time I put my hand on that paper, I felt her." Ah. And then a man said, "Well, I knew her language was physical touch. So before I left, I said to her, 'Honey, I'm going to leave this jean jacket here. Anytime you need a hug, you put it on and I'll hug you.'"
0: Wow.
23: And she told me later, she said, "Every time I put it on, I felt his arms around me." So there are practical ways to express physical touch, even if you're half a world away in deployment.
0: Wow. I saw that very thing on a reel the other day, and it was two girls opening a present. It might have been at Christmas. And they opened and both of the girls just started to weep. And what you didn't know as you watched this was that their father had passed away, but their mom had put together this, you know, a robe that was built out of or sewn together a lot of his old shirts. And she said, you know, "Put this on. Your dad left these so that you could, anytime you felt like you needed a hug, you could put this on." And one of the girls held that up to her nose and she said, "It smells like dad. You didn't wash it." And she said, "Right. I didn't wash it because I wanted you." And there's all the senses coming back. That, you know, just seeing that, of course, I had to pull myself up from the floor in tears, but that speaks volumes, doesn't it?
23: Absolutely. You know, and in the book for the military calls, we give ideas like that on all five of the love languages, how to speak them when you're deployed, which is so important in meeting each other's emotional need while you're in the military.
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25: This is John MacArthur welcoming you to Portraits of Grace. Your prayers should always exalt God. Jesus illustrated that when he taught his disciples to pray for God's name to be hallowed, God's kingdom to come, and God's will to be done on earth as it is in heaven. Hallowing God's name means to love and reverence God for all his marvelous attributes and actions. Where his name is hallowed, his kingdom will be eagerly anticipated and his will obeyed. So exalt God in your prayers by acknowledging who he is and approaching him with a reverent, humble spirit, one that is yielded to his will. As you do, he will hallow his name through you. This is John MacArthur, hoping you'll join me again for Portraits of Grace.

0: Chris Tomlin on Moody Radio. Hi there, it's Bill Meyer with some food for thought from Martin Luther, the founder of the Christian Reformation. He said this, "If you see yourself as a little sinner, you will inevitably see Jesus as a little Savior."
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1: Brant Gustafson served as a staff announcer at Moody Radio Cleveland in 1959. 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

0: Have you ever watched a relationship slowly close off? 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
8: 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I know the one with the power is never the one who is shouting. I lean in,

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In Psalm 94, verse 19, the Bible says this, "When the cares of my heart are many, your consolations cheer my soul."

0: Welcome to Bible Q&A with John MacArthur, pastor and best-selling author of the MacArthur New Testament Commentary Series. Well, for today's question, John, I'd like you to identify someone for us. 2 Thessalonians chapter 2 calls him the man of lawlessness and son of destruction. It also says his rise to world power will come before the day of the Lord. So, John, who is this man?
1: This man is known as the Antichrist. Now, John writes, there are many Antichrists in the world, of course. Anybody who's Antichrist is Antichrist, small a, you know, lowercase. There are many Antichrists. There are many enemies of Christ, many who oppose Christ. Many of them are in religion. False forms of Christianity abounds with people who say they represent Christ, but they are Antichrist. They are false Christs, just like false teachers and false prophets abound in the realm of the truth, because that's where Satan wants to do his work. Inside the church, if you will. So there are many antichrists, but there will be a final antichrist, uppercase, capital A man unlike any before him will rise to power in the world. He is described in 2 Thessalonians chapter 2 as the man of lawlessness. There are many lawless men, and there are many destructive men. But this son of destruction is the final personification of evil in a massive, massive way. A Satan-inspired, Satan-indwelt, Satan-filled. He becomes the enemy of the people of God at the end of human history, and leads a rebellion which Christ crushes in his second coming.
0: Thanks for that, John, and thanks to you for listening today to Bible Q&A with John MacArthur. For more in-depth teaching from 2 Thessalonians, visit MacArthurCommentaries.com.
2: 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It's an indication of the faithfulness of God. 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But when it comes to being faithful, do you miss the mark? Perhaps you've lied, cheated, broken a promise. The Bible says if you confess your sin to Him, God is faithful to forgive you. He's the one who can help you start fresh, just like the sunrise on a new day. Talk to someone about it now at 888-NEED-HIM.
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1: The Apostle Paul had plenty of reasons to be dissatisfied in life. He experienced imprisonment, beatings, hunger, and sickness. But instead of complaining, he praised God and wrote the memorable words, "Rejoice in the Lord always. Again, I say rejoice." Even when his circumstances were bleak, he chose to give thanks. And like Paul, we can choose to rejoice. We can trust that God has a plan for our family. Instead of complaining, we can sing. Instead of focusing on what is wrong, we can focus on what is right. Your kids are watching how you respond to the hard times in life. Let's show our kids what rejoicing looks like, no matter what the headlines say, no matter how much money is in the bank. Let's choose to rejoice. I'm Arlene Pellicane, author of Parents Rising.
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5: Hi, my name is Jordan, a theology major at the Moody Bible Institute. The MBI verse of the week is found in 1 Corinthians 12, 11, and 12. All these are the work of one and the same Spirit, and He distributes them to each one, just as He determines. Just as a body, though one, has many parts, but all its many parts form one body. So it is with Christ. That's 1 Corinthians 12, 11 through 12, the Moody Bible Institute verse of the week.
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1: Why do young people have short attention spans? That is a question the editors of the Wall Street Journal asked college students to address. Here are some of the best answers. One student at the University of British Columbia observed that we live in a civilization of instant pleasure. Anyone who's used TikTok knows this. Therefore, students are being raised in a culture of instant pleasure and low attention spans. Another student at Harvard University said that he was shocked at the bland content on television that seems to be appealing to the broadest swath of the population. But the new media focuses on specialized content for different subsets of its consumers. Thus, viewers have options now, and they exercise them in a competitive environment. Another student at Georgia Institute of Technology believes that YouTube and other forms of social media have rewired the brains of young people before the first day of school. He says math, science, and composition will always be less interesting than online content specifically tailored to these children's preferences. He also warned that social media keeps tweens and teens from experiencing the world in a more meaningful way, and it exposes them to shallow connections in an age with increasing anxiety and depression. Another student also points to social media and laments how addicting it can be. She feels that TikTok is the most detrimental thing to happen to our attention spans. It's an endless cycle of bright colors and catchy sounds meant to be consumed faster than our brains can process the content. These students are repeating what I've been saying in these commentaries for some time. Parents need to pay attention to these warnings from students who have seen the impact of social media on their lives. I'm Kirby Anderson, and that's my point of view.
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1: No evolution in embryology. This is Ken Ham, editor of the apologetic and faith-building series, The New Answers Books. The idea that an unborn baby progresses through supposed evolutionary stages with gill slits, a yolk sac, and a tail during development has long been debunked. But it's still taught in textbooks. What these textbooks don't say is the gill slits are throat pouches that will form features such as the inner ears. And the poorly named yolk sac serves as the baby's first blood cells. And the tail is the tailbone where all the muscles will eventually attach so the baby can sit, stand and walk. We don't go through evolutionary stages as we grow in the womb. Instead, we're carefully knit together by our Creator.
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0: Zach Williams on Moody Radio. 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

0: This is FEBC Today with Ed Cannon, the president of the Far East Broadcasting Company. I'm Wayne Shepherd. Ed, let's focus on Cambodia.
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0: Interesting.
1: But we're going to hear from a listener today that talks about the need for radios. Let's listen.
0: They say, through its Christ-centered programs, God's Word came alive in my heart, strengthening my faith and awakening a deep desire to live out His purpose. The messages not only encourage me, they transform me. Whenever possible, I save money to buy radios for my neighbors so they can also experience the hope and joy I found.
1: You know, I met a lady who was living in what we would declare as a shack here in the United States. She had picked up a local homeless child to live with her. But when we visited her, she was talking about how important the radio was. She had two brand new radios in the corner of her hut. We asked why she had those, and she said, "With my excess income, I buy radios to give to my neighbors." And she was living a life far below the poverty line in the United States.
0: Yeah.
1: But yet when she told us that, Wayne, there was no regret. There was nothing but joy and a huge smile on her face as she's sharing her love for God's gospel with her neighbors.
0: And I like what this listener says. God's word came alive in my heart, strengthening my faith and awakening that deep desire. 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

0: I love that song, John Reddick and The Way on Moody Radio. Hi, it's Bill Meyer with some food for thought from Pastor Chuck Swindoll. He says, sometimes we have to accept God's no and trust the mystery of his will.
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0: A beautiful song from a young artist named Carly Ann Taylor on Moody Radio. 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

0: male. This biological clowning poses a couple of problems for believers in evolution. 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And there are so many different kinds of fish which change sex that evolutionists have decided that they must have evolved several times. Of course, we know that the natural ability to change sex came from an imaginative creator.
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9: When Marines stormed an insurgent safe house in Iraq, they found themselves trapped in a room with a live enemy grenade. In one incredible act of courage and love, their wounded sergeant tucked the grenade under his body and died so others could live. And there's someone who loves you like that. It's Jesus, God's Son, who took the full brunt of the punishment for your sin when he, in the Bible's words, carried our sins in his body on the tree. You need this love. You need the man who died in your place. We'll help you get started with him at 888-NEED-HIM.
10: Hi, friends. This is Janet Parshall, host of In the Market, coming to you on Moody Radio. You know, on In the Market with Janet Parshall, we always want to take a look at what's happening in the marketplace of ideas. And in truth, there's a lot of, well, shabby stuff that's being sold out there. Counterfeit goods, as it were. What we want you to do in your journey into that marketplace is to learn to recognize truth from fiction and truth with a capital T. So we're going to look at the issues of the day through the lens of Scripture on In the Market with Janet Parshall.
2: To say it exploded feels like an understatement. Video footage from last Thursday night's failed rocket launch by Blue Origin in Florida was a mushroom cloud. Amazingly, the space company says that no one was hurt.

We are talking discipleship all this week here on Carl and Crew. Coming up, boy, oh boy, if you were going to bring somebody in to teach you about discipleship who has walked the walk and talked the talk, Dr. Bill Thrasher from right here at Moody Bible Institute coming up.

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1: The Apostle Paul had plenty of reasons to be dissatisfied in life. He experienced imprisonment, beatings, hunger, and sickness. But instead of complaining, he praised God and wrote the memorable words, "Rejoice in the Lord always. Again, I say rejoice." Even when his circumstances were bleak, he chose to give thanks. And like Paul, we can choose to rejoice. We can trust that God has a plan for our family. Instead of complaining, we can sing. Instead of focusing on what is wrong, we can focus on what is right. Your kids are watching how you respond to the hard times in life. Let's show our kids what rejoicing looks like, no matter what the headlines say, no matter how much money is in the bank. Let's choose to rejoice. I'm Arlene Pelican, author of Parents Rising.
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3: Hi, I'm Todd Nettleton, and this is the Voice of the Martyrs Radio. Islamist militants from the Allied Democratic Forces have attacked one pastor's village in the DRC three times in the past year, destroying every building belonging to Christians. In the first attack, the ADF killed 15 people inside his church and kidnapped 20 others. In the second, they killed six, including a church elder. In the third attack, the pastor said they were specifically looking for him. Despite the danger, he continues to care for more than 100 Christians who now gather to worship under trees in the courtyard of their destroyed church. Please pray for this pastor's spiritual endurance and for suffering Christians in the DRC.
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7: Well, one of the great joys of walking this life of discipleship is that when we look back, we can see things that we learned and the people God used in this discipleship process. It's a beautiful thing, isn't it, Alex?
6: People who were a little further along the road than we were.
7: Yeah.
6: We were able to just kind of go on behind them, follow in their footsteps, maybe from afar.
7: Yeah, yeah. I remember thinking, coming even through Bible college, even having great mentors, I felt like, oh my goodness, a couple of the big things we lost were we didn't understand the reality of spiritual war. Then my bride and I got introduced to that in South Africa, and just the plot and the strategies of evil and the demonic forces. And then we didn't hear a lot about interpersonal relationships and how to navigate those things like we try to drill down on, like Matthew 18 and other passages. With us right now is a great friend, great man of God, Dr. Bill Thrasher. What were those things that you learned early on that's like, boy, I needed to be armed with that one in this discipleship path?
8: Well, early on, it was wandering into the room of a fraternity brother. He just spontaneously shared with me a booklet, "Have You Made the Wonderful Discovery of the Spirit-Filled Life?" And I didn't respond in any way, but I hung on every word. I saw there's a resource that I don't know anything about.
7: Yes.
8: I went to the denominational church. We've recited the Apostles' Creed. I believed in the Holy Ghost, and I had no practical understanding of what that meant in my life. But I walked out of that room saying, there's something I need to discover. I ended up rooming with him for a year. And literally, God used his disciplines, his habits, his life, which was so genuine. God used that. And I've had to continually rediscover that in my life. There's no Christian life apart from the Spirit of God. We need him every step of the way. Walk by the Spirit.
9: Dr. Bill Thrasher is with us this morning. He's served on the faculty of the Moody Bible Institute since 1980. He's a lead professor in the master's program in spiritual formation and discipleship. You know, when we say the word discipleship, you can think of two different things. You can think of a program. Maybe your church has a discipleship program. It's a booklet. It's three steps. It's a couple of classes. Or you can also think of it as a relationship. We need both. But first, let's speak to the program. Many people have kind of defaulted to that.
8: The danger of that, possibly, I saw this quote. I believe the church, it says, is in danger of losing the recognized presence of Christ at the center of everything we do. We can become highly organized, yet spiritually distracted, doctrinally informed, yet relationally distant from Jesus himself. In many places, efficiency has replaced discernment. Activity has replaced formation, and platforms have replaced participation. I fear we may preserve Christian systems while slowly losing Christ-centeredness.
10: Wow.
8: What we don't want to happen. We do see a model of discipleship in our Lord's life, in his short earthly life here. There is one discipler. It's Jesus. Jesus is the one who says, take his yoke upon him and learn from him. So I never will replace Jesus, even though I may be a step ahead of somebody, and I can overflow, and we all should be overflowing into other people's lives, and I deeply believe in that. But we want to build confidence in the Lord himself. You know, you hear tragic situations where a person, boy, the key person who discipled me, he's not even walking with God now. But you know what? I remember this dear, he pastored the largest church in Dallas, Texas, you know, when I was there studying. And I remember him saying this. He was sharing some secrets of his heart and ministry. He said, if every pastor I knew fell into moral sin, it would not shake my faith in Christ one iota. Wow. He did not say it would not break his heart, but he says, my faith is in a perfect Christ. And I think that's what we want to drill into to people. Any confidence they have in us somehow would overflow as a confidence in Christ. And so really anything I say to others, always, no matter how many times I've said it, there's a deeper lesson God has in it for me. And so if we remember that, I think that's very, very important.
7: Beautiful. Dr. Bill Thrasher, our guest right now. I want to double back to something that you just touched on, but it was a shocking discovery for me. I was raised in a tradition, even Bible college and seminary, that veered a bit away from the power of the Holy Spirit. And we often camped in 1 Corinthians, which I see as mainly corrective rather than a

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1: I'm Ruth Kramer with Mission Network News. Kidnappings and killings over the past 2 months have shaken India's Manipur state yet again. Ethnic violence broke out in 2023, primarily between the Hindu Meitas and the primarily Christian Kukizo. One incident last month saw three Kukizo church leaders ambushed and killed. But Raina Miller with Mission India says kids caught in the unrest are receiving hope. One boy named Gaman had fallen behind in school after the 2023 attacks, but the leader of one of Mission India's year-long children's Bible clubs worked with him.
2: Not only was he able to get homework help and catch up academically, he also just got to be a kid again.
1: Pray for peace between the ethnic groups of Manipur State. Miller says their partners don't ask God for any persecution to end.
2: They just ask us to pray for the courage to continue doing their ministry and that the gospel would continue to spread.
1: Finally, on June 29, indigenous young adults from across North America will gather together for 5 days of learning who Jesus is and who he isn't at the Warrior Leadership Summit, according to Brad Hutchcraft of Hutchcraft Ministries.
3: If you look at missions history, there's a lot that was done in the name of Jesus that wasn't Jesus. 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
1: 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Registration is $40.
3: They will leave Warrior Leadership Summit saying, I realized I'm not alone where I live in standing for Jesus because I have all these other native brothers and sisters in Christ who are standing with me.
1: 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I'm Ruth Kramer.
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6: Come as you are and experience God. 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
6: Cold spaghetti's great.
0: Okay. Okay.
7: I disagree.
8: No. I guess not.
7: No.
8: I guess,
7: certainly it
8: I
7: is
8: guess
7: not.
8: No. Okay.
7: No.
8: Well, man, I'm going back to my bachelor days, I guess. I thought cold spaghetti was universally loved.
0: I've never been known for, like, high levels of coordination. That's just... And it feels like...
8: I've never been known for high levels of coordination.
5: Delivering the truth daily.
0: If it were possible to have every worldly gain available and you're forfeiting your soul, there's no amount of gain that would make it worth it.
7: Our own way never, ever works because it's apart from the life source, which is God.
9: For me, growing up, love was always conditional and can be taken from you. Christ's love can't. And he went to the cross with my mind and my heart that night.
5: Now from the Call of Hope Studios, this is Carl and Crew.
8: What a joy to see God working in the hearts of folks all across the world this morning. I want to acknowledge by shouting out the last four numbers of your telephone number, 7609-7235-3141. Welcome to the family, 7731-7288. Welcome to the family. Those of you that get up and, you know, it's an amazing thing. The Spirit of God, it's truly exactly what Jesus told Nicodemus. Spirit of God is like this pneuma, the wind. He is on the move constantly, working in the hearts of people, convicting of sin, and where the Spirit of God sets. All we can say to you that have surrendered your life to Jesus today, that's the work of the Spirit. Aren't you so glad that the Spirit visited you today? The Holy Spirit convicts. The Holy Spirit compels. The Holy Spirit regenerates. And He's at work in you today. God loves you so much. And we're so grateful for those of you surrendering your life to Christ today. We're talking a whole week on discipleship here. And as promised here, we are really focused on different elements of discipleship. And we're going to have experts in all week. But we've got a big announcement for you here. We've got a discipleship event, and that's kind of what the Lord has really compelled me to rebrand this as. This is a discipleship event. And you, when you hear about this event, you might say, really, discipleship? Yeah, because sometimes you can take what appears to be this thing and turn it into that thing. And boy, we're hoping that that's the case, Allie, in a big way.
0: What caused you to rebrand it? This is the Moody Radio Cruise to Alaska. Details coming. But what hit your heart that made you want to get this specifically focus this on discipleship?
8: I was talking with Michael, and we were having a meeting with some of the folks that are organizing this whole event. And Michael said it rightly. He said, Moody listeners are so inclined to the Word of God that wherever... He was saying wherever he goes, and we had a little cruise right here on Lake Michigan with, I don't know, what do we have, 300 people, something like that?
7: Yeah, around
8: join that there. And hundreds of folks jumped on a little cruise ship, and what they were there for was not being on the lake. That was a beautiful thing. And what they were there for wasn't just to really meet Carlin crew. But they were there to meet with the Lord, and that was very evident in the worship, in the just the encouragement that we were able to give and how they gobbled that up. It's awesome to be with you, the Boom Crew, who are so committed to growing up in your relationship with Jesus. So I'm calling it the Discipleship Cruise because we're going to have 9 sessions on this bad boy with a big amphitheater in the bow of the boat. And it's going to be a life-changing week to remember, Allie.
0: It's June 5th through the 12th in 2027, so almost exactly a year from now. You have the opportunity to cruise with Moody Radio, Dr. Michael Rydelnik, Carl. 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
8: We do not have the whole boat, the Correct. Whole ship. So if you're really serious about this, what I would do, Boom Crew, is get your deposit in, get that rolling, and that'll give you a year. If you're like most people, some of you are unlike most people, but some of you are like most people that you need to get some shekels scraped together to make something like this happen. But this discipleship cruise is going to be flat out extraordinary, and we are fired up, aren't we, Allie?
0: We are. 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
8: Yeah, all the details right there. And boy, what a joy this is going to be. And You know, I think the best way to start off this first announcement is to pray over this week that we're going to have. Allie, would you pray for this to be an incredible time of discipleship in the Lord?
0: Yeah. Lord, we thank you for a new day, for new mercy, for new grace, for new opportunity, Lord. You are so good to us. You are a good father. So we pray as we focus on discipleship this week and as we look ahead even a year, Lord, should you allow us this cruise, June 5th, Lord. We thank you already for the person who is been waiting for an opportunity like this. God, we pray that you would help us to redeem the time to make the best use of every moment of every day, God, for your glory. In Jesus' name. Amen.
8: Amen. Hope to see you there. Dream a little. See if you can. The good thing about it being a year out is you can probably adjust your calendar just enough to squeeze that in.
0: Yep.
8: And boy, what a joy. So text cruise. I hope you get signed up, Boom Crew. And I don't know how quickly these cabins are going to go. I just don't. But it might be good to get a deposit in and get that thing cooking. Text cruise to 800-555-7898. One word, cruise to 800-555-7898. And speaking of Micah Tyler, who's going to be leading worship on this thing, this is him right here. This is called Even Then. Good morning, Boom Crew. Discipleship all week long.

0: Mike Tyler, man. Even then, that's Mike Tyler right there. And he's going to be leading worship on this discipleship cruise. That's the moniker I'm going to put on this thing. And the beauty of it is we get to experience the wonder of God's creation, going up the Inside Passage, departing Seattle, Washington, going up through the Inside Passage, hitting spots like Juneau and Sitka, and I don't know if we get to Skagway or not, but Glacier Bay, and then back down to Victoria. And just one day at sea, a lot of days in port, but we are going to be breaking open the Word of God all along this cruise. 9 sessions where Michael and I are going to be opening up the Word of God. Mike Tyler is going to be leading us in worship. We're going to have opportunities to worship the Word into our heart. We're crafting how these sessions are even going to work. And we're gonna take over that little amphitheater in the bow of the ship, and we're gonna go for it, make it into Discipleship Central. How does that sound, Allie?
1: Yeah, we're told that those amphitheater, they seat about 900. So that's if we could get 900 folks from the Boom Crew on this cruise, that would be awesome. Obviously, we won't cap it there. We'll find a way to accommodate more if more choose to sign up. We don't have the whole boat, but I have a strong feeling that the Boom Crew presence is going to be felt pretty strongly on that cruise, whether they represent 10% or 50%.
0: Yeah, it's going to be great. It's going to be terrific. This has the potential to be a transformational time. It could be so significant that being immersed in the Word and being away from the hustle and bustle for a few days is going to be the very thing that's going to break you loose from that one thing that's been holding up everything in your spiritual life. You might say, Carl, do you believe we can see that happen? Oh, I absolutely do. So we are going to be immersed in truth, and we are going to watch Disciples of Christ, you, the Boom Crew, take your next step with Jesus. So get the deposit. I don't know how all of this works. If I'm not mistaken, you get a deposit in, and then over the next year, you can get that thing chunked down and be ready to roll. It's going to be an incredible time. Again, we don't know balcony versus inside cabin versus suites and all that, but they got every bit of information you need. They've been working on it hard, and today is the day. The ship is open, so to speak, Allie.
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0: Yeah, going to be sweet. So question for you this morning, Boom Crew. You had something that you needed to overcome. 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
0: I think we got some distracted disciples that are grabbing links like crazy. I should have known better than to do the first rollout of a cruise to Alaska that's a discipleship cruise. And then pop out a discipleship question while hundreds of people are trying to get a cabin reserved. And that ain't working real good,
1: yeah,
0: Alan.
1: I mean, the website, there's a lot to look at, so...
0: It's cool. You can do whatever you want to do. Check it out, man. We're just pumped. Discipleship is our topic this whole week. And, oh, guys, I got to tell you, as a pastor for a lot of years, nearing four decades, getting long in the tooth here, Allie.
1: No way.
0: Yeah. You know, I got to tell you, discipleship, that is, as we stress around here, the primary metric that every Bible college, every seminary grad is called to. Why? Because that's the Great Commission. And we know that discipleship has been lost in the mix. Oftentimes we are content to gather a crowd. Making disciples is a lot of work. Dallas Willard himself wrote the book, The Great Omission. It was all geared around how we've left out this element of discipleship in the church today.
1: Pause. And, what do you mean by that? Because someone's listening going, what do you mean we've left discipleship out of the church? Like what do you mean?
0: Well, we've assumed that there's a lot of ways that we've done it, but the Great Commission is to go and make disciples, teaching them to obey everything I've commanded you. And what's generally happened, and we know this from statistics from Pew and from Barna and from other studies that have been done, the amount of people that find themselves saved as by fire, Paul speaks those words, but not renouncing ungodliness, worldly passions, living self-controlled, upright, and godly lives in this present age. That's Titus 2, 11, and 12. That there's this massive gap between people that are, and I'm going with the genuinely born again, and those that are, because they are apprentices of Jesus. That's what disciple means. Following the footsteps of Jesus, emulating his life, applying his truth, getting victory over things in our life that are attached to the flesh, the gap there is so huge in the West, even compared to the persecuted church around the globe, that we have to ask the question, why is that? And I'm going to riff here for a moment, but I believe one of the primary contributors, not all of it, one of the primary contributors is that inadvertently we've taken the bait of Satan in America, and we have measured success or failure on two primary metrics. One is how many people are coming and how much money's given. And the sad reality with those true metrics is it foists on us this notion that bigger is better. Now, bigger's not bad. I want to say that right now. A lot of people are knocking mega churches. Well, here's what I've learned. You can remain lost in a group of 5,000 or 50 people. You don't have to be known in either one of those size groups. I don't think the devil is in the big. I think the devil is in the absence of intentionality to go and make disciples. And

0: Ann Wilson, God's story, and that's what we're talking about all week long, discipleship. God creating that story in you, and it doesn't end. You get saved, and then you continue on in this sanctification process. Got experts all week weighing in on this topic, Allie.
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4: 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Moody to 30901.
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0: Well, one of the great joys of walking this life of discipleship is that when we look back, we can see things that we learned and the people God used in this discipleship process. It's a beautiful thing, isn't it, Alex?
1: People who were a little further along the road than we were. Yeah. We were able to just kind of go on behind them, follow in their footsteps, maybe from afar.
0: Yeah. I remember thinking coming even through Bible college, even having great mentors, I felt like, oh my goodness, a couple of the big things we lost were we didn't understand the reality of spiritual war. Then my bride and I got introduced to that in South Africa and just the plot and the strategies of evil and the demonic forces. And then we didn't hear a lot about interpersonal relationships and how to navigate those things like we try to drill down on, like Matthew 18 and other passages. With us right now is a great friend, great man of God, Dr. Bill Thrasher. What were those things that you learned early on that's like, boy, I needed to be armed with that one in this discipleship path?
8: Well, early on, it was wandering into the room of a fraternity brother. He just spontaneously shared with me a booklet, Have You Made the Wonderful Discovery of the Spirit-Filled Life? And I didn't respond in any way, but I hung on every word. I saw there's a resource that I don't know anything about. I went to the church. We recited the Apostles' Creed. I believed in the Holy Ghost, and I had no practical understanding of what that meant in my life. But I walked out of that room saying, there's something I need to discover. I ended up rooming with him for a year. And literally, God used his disciplines, his habits, his life, which was so genuine. God used that. And I've had to continually rediscover that in my life. There's no Christian life apart from the Spirit of God. We need him every step of the way. Walk by the Spirit.
1: Dr. Bill Thrasher is with us this morning. He's served on the faculty of the Moody Bible Institute since 1980. He's a lead professor in the master's program in spiritual formation and discipleship. You know, when we say the word discipleship, you can think of two different things. You can think of a program. Maybe your church has a discipleship program. It's a booklet. It's three steps. It's a couple of classes. Or you can also think of it as a relationship. We need both. But first, let's speak to the program. Many people have kind of defaulted to that.
8: The danger of that, possibly, I saw this quote. I believe the church, it says, is in danger of losing the recognized presence of Christ at the center of everything we do. We can become highly organized, yet spiritually distracted, doctrinally informed, yet relationally distant from Jesus himself. In many places, efficiency has replaced discernment, activity has replaced formation, and platforms have replaced participation. I fear we may preserve Christian systems while slowly losing Christ-centeredness.
2: Wow.
8: What we don't want to happen. We do see a model of discipleship in our Lord's life, in his short earthly life here. There is one discipler. It's Jesus. Jesus is the one who says, take his yoke upon him and learn from him. So I never will replace Jesus, even though I may be a step ahead of somebody, and I can overflow, and we all should be overflowing into other people's lives, and I deeply believe in that. But we want to build confidence in the Lord himself. You know, you hear tragic situations where a person, boy, the key person who discipled me, he's not even walking with God now. But you know what? I remember this dear, he pastored the largest church in Dallas, Texas, you know, when I was there studying. And I remember him saying this. He was sharing some secrets of his heart and ministry. He said, if every pastor I knew fell into moral sin, it would not shake my faith in Christ one iota. Wow. He did not say it would not break his heart. But he says, my faith is in a perfect Christ. And I think that's what we want to drill into to people. Any confidence they have in us somehow would overflow as a confidence in Christ. And so really anything I say to others, always, no matter how many times I've said it, there's a deeper lesson God has in it for me. And so if we remember that, I think that's very, very important.
0: Beautiful. Dr. Bill Thrasher, our guest right now. I want to double back to something that you just touched on, but it was a shocking discovery for me. I was raised in a tradition, even Bible college and seminary, that veered a bit away from the power of the Holy Spirit. And we often camped in 1 Corinthians, which I see as mainly corrective rather than illuminating or instructive. But then you go to John 14 and John 16 and Romans 8. And we hit this a lot here because I think there's a lot of people who listen that for them, like myself, the Holy Spirit has been their lost God. And we want to reclaim that. And I love the fact that Jesus says he's our comforter. He's our convictor. He's our guide. He will guide us into all truth. Why is it so important, Dr. Bill, to reclaim this lost God whom many, the Holy Spirit, is foreign?
8: You know, I think I remember a person saying, if the devil cannot prevent a person from being saved, he will also try to keep a person from understanding that truth. Because, see, no matter who a person is, what they may know, the gifts that may God given them, they are no threat to Satan's kingdom. But God can take my feeble words, my weak life or whatever, my frail life, under the power of the Spirit, can lodge truth into people and do marvelous things. So I do think that, I've tried, before I get out of bed, there's four things I try to do it before I get out of bed. One of those is ask God for a fresh filling of the Spirit. And like I say, I have to continually rediscover that in my life. You know, the Apostle Paul said, I buffet my body, make it my slave, lest after having preached to others, I myself would be disqualified. I said, don't trust yourself. You trust the Lord and the Lord alone, and you give him the credit. It's amazing thing is God empowers us. I labored, not I, but the grace of God. The grace means that God's gracious gift of his Spirit to motivate us and empower us to anything he calls us to do. You take that dynamic out of the Christian life, it's not the Christian life.
0: Yeah.
8: Good deeds done in the energy of the flesh will lose their ability to stimulate you. But you can do repetitive things in the power of the Spirit, and it can refresh you. Both can wear you out, but one wears you out much sooner unless we learn to labor and strive, according to Colossians 1:29, labor and strive according to his power that supernaturally works in us.
1: Dr. Bill Thrasher with us this morning. You know, I've often wondered, in most churches, you're going to find a couple of different groups of people, and not just these two, but you're going to find lots of people who, if they were honest, they would love to have a seasoned saint. Doesn't have to be an older person, but somebody who's been in the Lord for a long time. Man, just help them out, walk with them, teach them some things. And then you have another group of people who have been in Christ walking faithfully for years, and maybe they serve in a ministry, maybe they usher or sing in a choir, but they're not really being fully utilized. There's so much more that they could give. And you have these two groups there, and yet in most churches, they kind of operate in their own orbits and don't really ever meet. I mean, I'm drawing some generalizations there, but I think where you get where I'm going with this. How can we make discipleship more of the lifeblood of what's happening in our churches?
8: Well, I do think that, you know, the older saint needs to be challenged, and I think we all need to be challenged. You know, you will not significantly grow unless you somehow feel a spiritual responsibility for somebody.
0: Yeah.
8: And it may be you're just a little step away, and I do owe so much to that ministry in college. I was a part of the Jesus Revolution there, that movement in the 70s, you know, and that was at Auburn University. But when you got saved, you know, you have a ministry. You know, I didn't know very much, but until I really sensed the responsibility to others, I would say to this day too, if I didn't wake up, God carries individuals on my heart and I pray for them or whatever. When I'm tempted, I pray for them. I think one real key of a youth meeting Christ and then continuing on in the Christian life, they need to have some ministry output. Not just sitting and soaking under the absolute best of teaching, but they do need to have some ministry output. Sometimes the younger ones need to be challenged of how to approach the older ones. Probably it might psych them out if they said, would you disciple me? Can I just ask you a few questions?
1: Yeah.
8: That way, you know, if they thought, you know, that many times the older one will know a lot, but feel very inadequate. And maybe they were never discipled in that sense, a formal sense. It's a relational sense, but whatever there is, in a sense, for the body to function as it ought, we need that stimulation. And I tell you, I really appreciate being around younger ones. There's the freshness in their life that helps me rediscover things that I think I know. I don't know anything to the depth that God wants me to know it. I was in seminary. Leroy Imes, you would maybe know that
0: yep.
8: name. He was a navigator, and he was sort of the guru of discipleship. He came and he said, there are four keys to discipleship. These are the four keys: prayer, prayer, prayer, and the word.
0: Dr. Bill Thrasher has been our guest. Guys, I got to tell you, one of the things we didn't even touch on is one of the great gifts Bill Thrasher has given to the body of Christ is the power of victorious praying. The fact that we can meet and talk with God, the fact that God is here to discuss with us exactly what is going on in our life. And we've got a link for you right now.
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0: In the Gospels, he's often the first to speak and act. The Apostle Peter. He jumped out of boats and cut off ears. He denied the Lord Jesus three times. In a remarkable act of grace, Jesus forgave Peter and reinstalled him as a church leader. From Moody Bible Institute, this is Today in the Word, and I'm John Gager, welcoming you to our new study in 1 and 2 Peter. It's going to be great. Peter called his audience by two different descriptions. First, they were addressed as God's elect. Today in the Word, we read in 1 Peter 1, verse 1, Peter, an apostle of Jesus Christ, to God's elect. Now, to be elect means to be chosen. Followers of Jesus are recipients of God's grace, and it is God who took the initiative to make our salvation possible. Peter's readers, mostly comprising Jewish Christians, lived outside of Israel, so Peter likely used this term with a double meaning. On one hand, they were literally exiles, but they were also exiles in a spiritual sense, awaiting the coming of the Lord Jesus, their true King and Lord. Peter continues by reminding his readers that their identity is most firmly grounded in the triune God. The Father chose them, and the Spirit is sanctifying them for the goal of obedience to Jesus Christ, who cleansed them with His blood. We also need a regular reminder that our most important identity is not found in our career, our nation, or family. Rather, we belong to God, who chose us. In Him, we can have grace and peace in abundance. 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
1: So there I was sitting next to my nephew playing on his Etch-a-Sketch pad. 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He sent Jesus to die for our sins so that you and I could have a second chance, a clean slate. 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
3: Come as you are and experience God. 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
3: Cold spaghetti's great.
4: Okay.
5: Okay.
6: I disagree.
3: No. I guess not.
6: I mean, no.
3: I guess,
6: certainly it
3: I
6: is
3: guess
6: not.
3: No. Okay.
6: No.
4: Well,
3: I'm going back to my bachelor days, I guess. I thought cold spaghetti was universally loved.
4: I've never been known for like high levels of coordination. That's just... And it feels like...
3: I've never been known for high levels of coordination.
2: Delivering the truth daily.
4: If it were possible to have every worldly gain available and you're forfeiting your soul, there's no amount of gain that would make it worth it.
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7: For me, growing up, love was always conditional and can be taken from you. Christ's love can't. And he went to the cross with my mind and my heart that night.
2: Now from the Call of Hope Studios, this is Carl and Crew.
3: Dallas Willard wasn't wrong. He wrote a whole book on it. Discipleship is the primary metric for the church. If we're going to measure anything, it's not nickels and noses, how many people are coming, how much money's given, but how many people are experiencing life change. Is that a difficult thing to measure? Sure, it's difficult, but it's a worthy goal. And even if you have some passive ways of finding that out, life change stories, how are people changing? what's God doing in the lives of people by the power of the Spirit as we not only open the Word, read it, but put it into application, practice it. That's how you get a life that's built to last, surviving storms. So we're tackling discipleship all week long. And boy, I rebranded it before we even announced it. But this thing that we're doing in Alaska, and Allie's going to give you the details, this is all about discipleship. And what a pairing to take in the beauty of God's creation and combine that with the power of the Word of God applied to our life. Boom. We're going to have a week that could be so transformational. It's unbelievable. And you might be going, all right, now what in the world are you talking about? Allie, give them the details. Oh, boy. Oh, yeah. This will be making another run. Don't think Love Boat. Don't think Love Boat.
6: This is not
3: Jonathan,
6: the rebranding.
3: We gotta rebrand this.
4: Discipleship Boat.
3: Way to go, Allie. We've worked together too long.
4: That was really scary.
3: We've worked together too long. I love you, kiddo, but the fact that we're singing at the same time on the same lyrics, something's going on
4: something's
3: there.
4: Something's not right.
3: Yeah, something's not right.
4: This is the Moody Radio Alaska Cruise 2027 coming to you 1 year from now, June 5th through the 12th. Great opportunity for you to experience Alaska, to receive great teaching and discipleship with Dr. Michael Rydelnik and Carl, of course. Then special music by Micah Tyler, who's going to be providing worship during this time. Carl, you said it. This is like this cruise to Alaska is a favorite of everyone who does cruises, right?
3: Oh, yeah. I mean, I've never done the Inside Passage. Here I am, Mr. Alaska, born at Homer, raised in Anchorage, ran the Iditarod. But Alaska's a big state. A lot of people don't understand that there's more coastline around Alaska than all the rest of the continental United States
4: combined.
3: That's
4: wild. Isn't that wild? Yeah.
3: So it's a big, big state. But the Inside Passage, I've heard from people who cruise that it's like the epic cruise. So, give them more details. What's going on here?
4: So you're going to be able to customize your experience. If you've cruised before, you know that there's options available as far as where you stay, how big of a room. This is an investment for sure. And all of the details are going to be on this website. We've got a link for you. 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Even if you've never done something like this, there's a phone number on that website where you can get some support from one of the Inspiration Travel agents. They can walk you through it, make sure that you know exactly what you're signing up for, what you're getting, what your experience is going to be like. But regardless of all of the details around it, everyone's going to get to experience the power and presence of God as you worship with other people who listen to Moody Radio, who love Jesus. Be a part of this cruise if you can. At least pray about it. Start to pray about whether this is for you and a spouse or maybe a friend. Just text cruise to 800-555-7898. And of course, you can go solo as well.
6: I didn't realize this. Alaska is so big that if you took it and laid it over the 48 states that are connected, it would cover 20%. Of the land area.
3: Yeah.
4: I didn't know that.
6: A fifth. It's a fifth of the size of the entire, you know, combination of states.
4: Maybe it's a little misrepresented on those like childhood maps.
6: I think so.
3: The maps that you see are hilarious. It's got Alaska up here and, you know, it's a little bit bigger than Hawaii.
4: Yeah.
3: It's like, I don't know how many Hawaiis could fit into Alaska.
4: Oh boy.
6: Probably 1,000.
3: You might not be far off.
6: I'm going to see if AI can figure that out.
3: Listen to
4: his fast fingers.
3: Yeah,
4: would
3: love to see you there, guys. Boy, really, Allie said it right. Pray about this and get a deposit in. I think we've got like 400 rooms, cabins, and they're probably going to fill up pretty quickly. So just get a deposit in. Love to see this thing loaded with boom crewers from across the world, and details right there. Text cruise to 800 855-7898. This is the Moody Discipleship Cruise. Yep, I'm rebranding it right there. It won't say it on the headliner, but trust me, Michael and I are driving the bus on all these teaching sessions and worship sessions, and we've had some great conversations about it. We are going to open the Word. We are going to grow in Jesus Christ. We are going to take hold of what has seemed out of reach, maybe for some of us, for too long. And it's going to be a week to remember. So text CRUISE to 800-555-7898 and get your cabin reserved, man. What do you got, Young Thunder?
6: Yeah, you can fit, just by landmass, not including territorial waters, you can fit 103 Hawaiis into Alaska.
3: Oh, okay. Not
6: so,
3: as many,
6: not as many as I thought. But you can fit 2.5 Texases into Alaska.
3: Now, that's a number.
6: That's it, because Texas is gigantic.
4: A pretty big state. Everything's bigger in Texas, right? If you're listening from Texas right now, would love to let us know. Just give us a shout out. Just curious. So we have anyone listening in the great state of Texas. Just text us, 800-555-7898.
3: I heard that. Text us from Texas. Forget it. I'm not going to sing that one. All right, guys, we're talking discipleship, and boy, we've got experts in all week long, don't we, Allie? We are loaded here.
4: I'm really excited with Pastor Dr. Erwin Lutzer. Wonder what he has to say about our topic this week. We'll bring him in coming up.

0: that day, Lord, Lord. This is a big issue, Pastor.
1: And you know, you have articulated it perfectly. We've led people to believe that salvation is a decision. And of course, it involves a decision, but it's a decision of repentance, recognizing your need. It is not simply, you know, yeah, I need Jesus for my help. You don't need help. You need to be rescued. And if you don't see that you need to be rescued from your sin, your faith is probably going to be vain. It's going to fall short of regeneration. So we must preach to help people to feel the weight of their sin so that they know this is not just a hand raise or a quick prayer. This is a turning from sin.
0: Amen.
1: To Christ.
0: Amen. So, Pastor, it was a number of years ago you were in studio with us, and we, for the first time ever, shared the real gospel on air, gospel of recognition of sin and repentance. I feel prompted we need to do that right now. What is the good news, Pastor Lutzer?
1: Well, the good news makes little sense unless, first of all, you accept the bad news. The bad news is that we are deeply fallen people, and I want to speak to everyone listening at this moment. You are not only a sinner, but you are a sinner that is much more in need of help than you realize, and that's really true of all of us. We are deeply fallen. And unless you recognize your sinfulness, if you don't recognize your sin, you won't know exactly why you need a Savior. Now, Jesus died for sinners. He didn't die for the righteous person who comes and says, I'm pretty good, but I could use some help. That's not the gospel. It is, you're a sinner, and you recognize your sin, and you are convicted of that sin, and you say, Jesus, rescue me, and thank you for making a sacrifice on the cross that enables me, by faith, to receive the gift of eternal life. And that means forgiveness. It means from now on, I belong to you. And of course, your intention at that point would be definitely to follow Jesus, whatever that means. But you come helplessly. Nothing in my hands I bring. Simply to thy cross I cling. And so that's the gospel. And you can receive Christ even while you're driving a car, though I suggest you drive very carefully while you're praying. But if the Holy Spirit of God is speaking to you right now and saying, you know, I think that my faith was fake. I wanted God's help, but I didn't know I needed his rescuing and his deliverance. So I want to do that. And as many as received him, to those he gives the authority to become the children of God, even to those who believe on his name. And all throughout the listening area right now, there could be people who say, you know, I am a fake. I fooled myself. This is my moment when I leave that behind and acknowledge my desperate need as a sinner.
0: Beautiful. Right now, all across the United States, Canada, and beyond, the Holy Spirit is working. It is a cry of the soul. It's not a patent prayer. It's not walking an aisle. It's not music in the background. It's God putting a new song in your heart. It's faith alone. It's acknowledging you're a sinner and saying, oh God, I repent. And today I turn from the broad path onto the narrow path. And if this is you today, and you know it because the blues are bluer, the greens are greener, and your soul has a new song in its heart, it's one of hope, we want to welcome you to the family, and we want to help you in your first steps with Jesus Christ. And this is how we're going to do it today.
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0: to people who are struggling than the gospel. 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

0: Yeah, Patrick Mayberry singing about discipleship, because discipleship is being an apprentice, a follower of Jesus Christ. When you say lead on, good shepherd, that's what it's all about, Allie.
1: Yeah, so we are continuing our conversation on discipleship. Coming up, let's hear the heart of Dr. Bill Thrasher.
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7: To say it exploded feels like an understatement. Video footage from last Thursday night's failed rocket launch by Blue Origin in Florida was a mushroom cloud. Amazingly, the space company says that no one was hurt. The race for space is heating up, literally. Billionaires like Jeff Bezos, who owns Blue Origin, and Elon Musk, who owns SpaceX, see profits to be made in space. Regarding last week's incident, the U.S. military says they are investigating what happened. Blue Origin called it a very rough day and vows to rebuild. No human beings were consumed by this fiery blast because none were present. Yet there is a fire that will consume each and every one of us if we are not found in Christ. He is the one who endured the wrath of God and lives eternally to save all who are united to him by faith. I'm David Wolin at haventoday.org.
8: Your shot of hope to get you through the day.
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0: Well, one of the great joys of walking this life of discipleship is that when we look back, we can see things that we learned and the people God used in this discipleship process. It's a beautiful thing, isn't it, Allie?
1: People who were a little further along the road than we were.
0: Yeah.
1: We were able to just kind of go on behind them, follow in their footsteps, maybe from afar.
0: Yeah. Yeah. I remember thinking coming even through Bible college, even having great mentors, I felt like, oh my goodness, a couple of the big things we lost were we didn't understand the reality of spiritual war. Then my bride and I got introduced to that in South Africa and just the plot and the strategies of evil and the demonic forces. And then we didn't hear a lot about interpersonal relationships and how to navigate those things like we try to drill down on, like Matthew 18 and other passages. With us right now is a great friend, great man of God, Dr. Bill Thrasher. What were those things that you learned early on that's like, boy, I needed to be armed with that one in this discipleship path?
10: Well, early on, it was wandering into the room of a fraternity brother. He just spontaneously shared with me a booklet, Have You Made the Wonderful Discovery of the Spirit-Filled Life? And yeah, I didn't respond in any way, but I hung on every word. I saw there's a resource that I don't know anything about. Yes. I went to the denominational church. We recited the Apostles' Creed. I believed in the Holy Ghost, and I had no practical understanding of what that meant in my life. But I walked out of that room saying, there's something I need to discover. I ended up rooming with him for a year. And literally, God used his disciplines, his habits, his life, which was so genuine. God used that. And I've had to continually rediscover that in my life. There's no Christian life apart from the Spirit of God. We need him every step of the way. Walk by the Spirit.
1: Dr. Bill Thrasher is with us this morning. He's served on the faculty of the Moody Bible Institute since 1980. He's a lead professor in the master's program in spiritual formation and discipleship. You know, when we say the word discipleship, you can think of two different things. You can think of a program. Maybe your church has a discipleship program. It's a booklet. It's three steps. It's a couple of classes. Or you can also think of it as a relationship. We need both. But first, let's speak to the program. Many people have kind of defaulted to that.
10: The danger of that, possibly, I saw this quote. I believe the church, it says, is in danger of losing the recognized presence of Christ at the center of everything we do. We can become highly organized, yet spiritually distracted, doctrinally informed, yet relationally distant from Jesus himself. In many places, efficiency has replaced discernment, activity has replaced formation, and platforms have replaced participation. I fear we may preserve Christian systems while slowly losing Christ-centeredness.
11: Wow.
10: What we don't want to happen. We do see a model of discipleship in our Lord's life, in his short earthly life here. There is one discipler. It's Jesus. Jesus is the one who says, take his yoke upon him and learn from him. So I never will replace Jesus, even though I may be a step ahead of somebody, and I can overflow, and we all should be overflowing into other people's lives, and I deeply believe in that. But we want to build confidence in the Lord himself. You know, you hear tragic situations where a person, boy, the key person who discipled me, he's not even walking with God now. But you know what? I remember this dear, he pastored the largest church in Dallas, Texas, you know, when I was there studying. And I remember him saying this. He was sharing some secrets of his heart and ministry. He said, if every pastor I knew fell into moral sin, it would not shake my faith in Christ one iota. Wow. He did not say it would not break his heart. But he says, my faith is in a perfect Christ. And I think that's what we want to drill into people. Any confidence they have in us somehow would overflow as a confidence in Christ. And so really anything I say to others, always, no matter how many times I've said it, there's a deeper lesson God has in it for me. And so if we remember that, I think that's very, very important.
11: Beautiful. Dr. Bill Thrasher, our guest right now, I want to double back to something that you just touched on, but it was a shocking discovery for me. I was raised in a tradition, even Bible college and seminary, that veered a bit away from the power of the Holy Spirit. And we often camped in 1 Corinthians, which I see as mainly corrective rather than illuminating or instructive. But then you go to John 14 and John 16 and Romans 8. And we hit this a lot here because I think there's a lot of people who listen that for them, like myself, the Holy Spirit has been their lost God. And we want to reclaim that. And I love the fact that Jesus says he's our comforter. He's our convictor. He's our guide. He will guide us into all truth. Why is it so important, Dr. Bill, to reclaim this lost God whom many, the Holy Spirit, is foreign?
10: You know, I think I remember a person saying, if the devil cannot prevent a person from being saved, he will also try to keep a person from understanding that truth. Because, see, no matter who a person is, what they may know, the gifts that may God have given them, they are no threat to Satan's kingdom. But God can feed my feeble words, my weak life or whatever, my frail life under the power of the Spirit can lodge truth into people and do marvelous things. So I do think that, I try, before I get out of bed, there's four things I try to do it before I get out of bed. One of those is ask God for a fresh filling of the Spirit. And like I say, I have to continually rediscover that in my life. You know, the Apostle Paul said, I buffet my body, make it my slave, lest after having preached to others, I myself would be disqualified. I say, don't trust yourself. You trust the Lord and the Lord alone, and you give him the credit. It's amazing thing is God empowers us. I labored, not I, but the grace of God. The grace means that God's gracious gift of his Spirit to motivate us and empower us to anything he calls us to do. You take that dynamic out of the Christian life, it's not the Christian life.
11: Yeah.
10: Good deeds done in the energy of the flesh will lose their ability to stimulate you. But you can do repetitive things in the power of the Spirit, and it can refresh you. Both can wear you out, but one wears you out much sooner unless we learn to labor and strive, according to Colossians 1:29, labor and strive according to his power that supernaturally works in us.
1: Dr. Bill Thrasher with us this morning. You know, I've often wondered, in most churches, you're going to find a couple of different groups of people, and not just these two, but you're going to find lots of people who, if they were honest, they would love to have a seasoned saint. Doesn't have to be an older person, but somebody who's been in the Lord for a long time. Man, just help them out, walk with them, teach them some things. And then you have another group of people who have been in Christ walking faithfully for years, and maybe they serve in a ministry, maybe they usher or sing in a choir, but they're not really being fully utilized. There's so much more that they could give. And you have these two groups there, and yet in most churches, they kind of operate in their own orbits and don't really ever meet. I mean, I'm drawing some generalizations there, but I think where you get where I'm going with this. How can we make discipleship more of the lifeblood of what's happening in our churches?
10: Well, I do think that, you know, the older saint needs to be challenged. And I think we all need to be challenged. You know, you will not significantly grow unless you somehow feel a spiritual responsibility for somebody.
11: Yeah.
10: And maybe you're just a little step away. And I do owe so much to that ministry in college. I was a part of the Jesus Revolution there, that movement in the 70s, you know, and that was at Auburn University. But when you got saved, you know, you have a ministry. You know, I didn't know very much, but until I really sensed the responsibility to others, I would say to this day, too, if I didn't wake up, God carries individuals on my heart, and I pray for them or whatever. When I'm tempted, I pray for them. I think one real key of a youth meeting Christ and then continuing on in the Christian life, they need to have some ministry output, not just sitting and soaking under the absence.

Good morning. You're listening to Carl and Crew. Let's get you updated with a couple quick headlines this morning. U.S. Central Command says it targeted Iranian military sites over the weekend amid what continues to be a fragile ceasefire. In response, Iran's Islamic Revolutionary Guard Corps announced today that it had gone after an American military base in the Gulf region. Kuwait has since confirmed intercepting incoming missiles and drones.

0: drone attacks. Despite the exchange of fire, President Trump posted on Truth Social today that everyone needs to, quote, sit back and relax, adding it will all work out well in the end. Iran's foreign minister, meanwhile, is condemning what he calls another violation of the ceasefire and says any and all measures deemed necessary to defend Iran's national security will be taken. Authorities say the suspect in the deadly shooting of a Virginia deputy has been captured in North Carolina. It all started when Carroll County Deputy Logan Ute and his partner were making a welfare check on Friday night. The suspect opened fire, killing Ute. His partner was wounded. Authorities reportedly spotted the suspect, Michael Puckett, on a hunting camera in Surry County, North Carolina, yesterday, leading to his capture. Puckett is expected to face aggravated murder and other charges when he is returned to Virginia. I'm Jonathan, and that's your quick update.
1: Okay, so Dave Ramsey says there's one ship that will not sail. Partnership. He's death on partnerships financially. Okay. But we've got a ship that's ready to sail. It is now rebranded with the help of the Boom Crew because we've announced it first day today, and we've already got close to 500 links already going out. It is the Disciple Ship. You know, this is... That sounds a little corny.
2: I love it, though.
1: But it's kind of cool.
0: Corny's fun.
1: Guys, I tell you what. You take the wonder of the inside passage and God's creation. The fjords, the wildlife, the sea life, the glaciers, the mountains, the ocean water, the breeze. And you combine that with 9 sessions of breaking open the word, studying it, applying it, worshiping it into our hearts. Katie, bar the door. This is going to be a week to remember, Allie.
2: Yeah, it's an unforgettable cruise, a trip of a lifetime to Alaska with Moody Radio. You have the opportunity to be a part of this June 5th through 12th, 2027. So about a year out, an unforgettable week seeing the sights of Alaska, taking in great discipleship training with Carl, with Dr. Michael Rydelnik, Micah Tyler providing the worship on board a top of the line cruise ship with all of the amenities. I mean, this is going to be such a great experience. We want to invite you to be a part of it. We are announcing it here on Carlin Crew, like fully and giving the registration. This is the first day. So, and it's already, the links are going out quickly. 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
1: Yeah, like what you said about people that feel like, oh boy, I'm going to have to go alone. That's okay, isn't it,
2: totally,
1: Allie?
2: Fine. I mean, you are going to be around other folks who love the Lord, who want to learn and grow, many of whom listen to Moody Radio, still already have something in common. So it's totally fine to do a solo trip and gain a lot of new friends.
1: Yeah, really. Get your deposit in. Get that room reserved. And boy, this is going to be a trip truly to remember. I think this is going to be one of those trips where you save for it and it's something that memorable.
0: It is completely. And I just thought of this, Allie, while you were talking about going on the trip alone. I have some friends that went on a cruise as a couple and they met some people on that cruise, like a group of 10 in total. And they now just go on vacations with each other. And the first time they met was on a boat. And so, you know, it doesn't, just because you're going on the boat by yourself doesn't mean you have to leave by yourself. Yeah. You can make some really good lasting friends, especially if they're Christ followers.
2: Brothers and sisters in Christ. Come on. Just haven't met them yet. 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
1: It wasn't really anything we said so much as just being with her that brought her peace. I'm Shauna Beyer with you here at Moody Radio. Good morning. Happy Monday to you. I think everybody feels a little bit anxious when life is uncertain. One of our kids struggled with this more than the others did. Those days leading up to the first day of school, oh my goodness, so many tummy aches and sleepless nights and lots of tears. Even when she was in the rhythm, Mondays were hard because she had a couple days away. And we spoke truth over her. We reminded her who she is. We told her that God would be with her. But I don't think it was anything that we said that had the greatest impact. I think it was just being with her. And honestly, that's what calms my anxious heart too. Yes, I need to know the truth. I need God's word. But more than anything, it's being with him that brings me peace. When anxiety rises in your own heart, don't just search for the answers. Lean into God's presence. Sit with him. And remember, you're not facing this thing alone.
2: 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Does your joy come and go? Is it so connected to your feelings that when life unravels, so does your joy? The Apostle Paul said in Philippians 4:4, "Rejoice in the Lord always." I'll say it again, rejoice. Paul penned those words when he was imprisoned in Rome. Choosing to rejoice requires intentionally placing our focus on Jesus, not on our circumstances. One morning I was meditating on Matthew 26:30. Jesus and his disciples had eaten their Last Supper. He knew, even at that moment, he was being betrayed by one of his best friends. He was facing arrest, torture, crucifixion, death. Yet Matthew 26:30 says, he sang. That was stunning for me, encouraging and deeply convicting. Listen to me. If Jesus could rejoice in those circumstances, why can't you or I? So rejoice. Again I say, rejoice. This is Ann Graham Lotz.
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13: Hi, my name is Jordan, a theology major at the Moody Bible Institute. The MBI verse of the week is found in 1 Corinthians 12, 11, and 12. All these are the work of one and the same Spirit, and He distributes them.

0: that too. But I want you to hear this. God wants you. You're wanted. He created you so that He could be with you forever. We've all sinned. And yes, that causes a separation from God. That's why He sent His Son. Jesus died so that we could be reconciled to the Father forever. John 3:16 says, God so loved you that He gave His only Son so that you could have eternal life. If you've never chosen Jesus, you can do that today. Admit that you need Him. Believe that He died for you and confess Him as Lord. Draw near to the truth Himself and the lies will unravel. God loves you and He wants you.
1: 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Kids from military families call an average of 6 to 9 different places home during the course of their childhood. That's a lot of new addresses and phone numbers to remember. And after a move, it's common to forget your new address and write down the old one out of habit. 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And we need reminders, like these words of Jesus. I tell you the truth, whoever hears my word and believes Him who sent me has eternal life and will not be condemned. He has crossed over from death to life. Start receiving your Anchor devotional in print monthly at anchortoday.org.
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8: 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No, that's not Christianity. Christianity is I follow God. You are not leading asking God to help you. You are following God, asking God to give you the power to help you follow Him.
7: Becoming a movement people. 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

0: purpose for you. So there's these five foundational things, and all these areas of manhood build on it. So the first is basically knowing God has a purpose for you. What an amazing thought. Ephesians 2:10. There's things he's planned for you to do. And then in order to do these things, we need to become this man that God's designed us to be. And that's going to take some self-control. There's times we have to say no. We have to control that power that we have. And third, we need Holy Spirit control. Yeah. You know, just white knuckling our way through isn't going to be enough, but we have the Holy Spirit to give us that love, that joy, that peace, that ability supernaturally to do the very things he's calling us and designed us to do. And among those is self-control. He'll give us more self-control. And then fourth, we need to be able to abide in Jesus. You know, John 15, if we're not abiding in him, we're not able to do anything that God has really designed us to do. And so we have to remember, you know, we can have all the answers in the world, but we've got to get these basics right. And the fifth one is right out of Matthew 7:24-28, where it's the wise and foolish builders. That's all about putting the word into practice. We have to actually do it, not just hear it, but do it. With that foundation, we're ready to tackle these other areas of manhood.
1: Man, I'm sure there's a ton of guys who are joining me saying, man, I wish Tim was in my family. I wish that I had an Uncle Tim or Grandpa Tim or maybe a dad like Tim, and maybe you didn't have it. And I don't want you to minimize the importance of these men in your life. But you can have a sense of that when you pick up this book. All that wisdom that Tim just shared, which I'm sure he shared with Mark and his other kids, he's put in this book so that you can grow as a man of God. Also, when we come back, we're going to talk to Mark about making right decisions.
2: I'm tempted to build with straw, just like the three little pigs did. I'm Shauna Beyer with you here at Moody Radio. You know the story of the three little pigs, right? They're trying to protect themselves from the big bad wolf. And so one of them built a house of straw, another built a house of sticks, and the third one built his house of bricks. The big bad wolf blew down the houses that were made of sticks and straw, but the house that was made of brick, he couldn't destroy. I have moments when I build with straw and sticks, and I'm guessing you do too. You know, you think, oh, if I get that promotion, if I get the guy, the girl, the gig, sticks and straw. But if I get with Jesus, now that's a safe refuge. And one of the things I love about the little pig story is, you know, the pigs that built with straw and sticks, they ended up finding safety in the home of the pig who built with the bricks. When we build our life on Jesus, not only are we kept safe, but we become a safe place that we can invite others into where they can experience the peace and the security found in Christ as well.
3: Hi, this is Lynette with Moms in Prayer. Consider this. Do you ever wonder if you are enough? Am I smart enough? Talented enough? You can fill in the blanks. Praise God, Jesus is enough. I recently heard a pastor point out that Jesus said, "It is finished," not "I am finished." The work on the cross is complete, enough to save. Jesus never told his disciples to try to be good or try to work a little harder or faster. Why? Because he is enough. His work on the cross is enough. We are called to obey Jesus, not self-improve by our own efforts. Lord, forgive us when we try to be enough or expect others to be enough. May we rest in your finished work. May we trust in you. This is Lynette with Moms in Prayer. To learn how you can pray for your children and schools, visit momsinprayer.org.
4: Does God's Word have anything practical to say about how to live? Yeah, more or less.
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4: No, I don't mean more or less, like the Bible vaguely describes how we should live. I mean, it tells us to do more of some things and less of others. Colossians 3, for example, has a list of things that we should do more of, like being kind and forgiving toward one another, and things we should do less of, like lying or having impure thoughts. And really, that's where it all starts, with our thoughts. Set your mind on things above, it says, not on earthly things. Try that right now. Spend the next 2 minutes considering how you might spend the rest of your day loving God, and loving others.

0: think that's how most people experience Christians. They know that we gather up at the churches. They've heard about us. And from time to time, they get this unpleasant waft of us. But they've never actually seen us in real life. Yet every day, we're right there with them at the grocery store, at work, driving around. Your relationship with God should be noticeable to the world around you. Let others see that you love and follow Jesus by the way that you interact with them today. Let them see us in the wild.
1: In Mumbai, India, children as young as 8 are under the daily threat of being trafficked and sold into the red light areas, and they have no hope for the future. But then to be at an India Partners safe house and see the safety, rescue, and care these children are getting, and hear them sing worship songs, it's unbelievable. Hope, life change. Your generosity does that. 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Moody to 30901.
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0: I was carrying too much, and I didn't have to, and neither do you. I'm Shauna Beyer with you here at Moody Radio. A few weeks before my dad went to heaven, I sat with him in the nursing home room and we sang a song together. It's something that we've always shared, singing together. And my dad had a big voice. He never held back. So there we were in his final days singing, "What a friend we have in Jesus. All our sins and griefs to bear. What a privilege to carry everything to God in prayer." Have you ever thought about that? Because of Jesus Christ, you don't have to carry anything on your own ever again. Not your worries, not your fears, not even the things that you don't tell another soul. A friend recently reminded me of this. She'd been anxious about so many things, but one by one, they all worked out. And in hindsight, the fear wasn't even necessary. Oh, what peace we often forfeit, what needless pain we bear. Stop carrying what God is asking you to bring to Him. Take a moment right now and tell Him. Tell him all the things.
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7: C.S. Lewis, he was right when he wrote this about God's rewards. He said, if we would just consider the unblushing rewards, the staggering natures of the rewards that Christ promised in the Gospels, it would seem that our Lord finds our desires for our own good and our own hope of enjoyment not to be too strong, but far too weak. We don't want it enough. If Christ held this out for us, why aren't we ambitious to get it?

0: And welcome to Focal Point with author and pastor Mike Fabares. I'm Dave Drewy. Glad you could join us today as we conclude our series called A Closer Relationship with God. For the past few weeks, we've been studying biblical motivators for a deeper walk with Christ. We've seen how to be inspired by the work of Jesus, the encouragement of believers, and the seriousness of sin. Now, Pastor Mike shares one of the most powerful incentives in the Christian life. He calls this message, Motivated by Christ's Rewards at His Return.
1: Here's the thing about the return of Christ. He wants us

0: We are righteous because of what Christ has done, his finished work on the cross. And because of his finished work on the cross, which justifies us, we are free to walk in a manner worthy of the gospel. Ephesians 2:10 says, "For we are God's handiwork, created in Christ Jesus for to do good works, which God prepared in advance for us to do." And that's what these virtues are. They're God's handiwork for us to do, right? And that's what this is about.
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2: You are listening to Moody Radio. Good afternoon. It's John Hemmer. This might be an example of how I do believe that God has a sense of humor. I think he does. So yesterday, I played drums in church for the worship team. And as I was getting ready to go to church, you know, you have different shirts, different clothes that kind of hang differently, you know, on you. This shirt I picked out had a pretty decent hang factor. It had a pretty decent pair of pants. I'm like, okay, cool. Let's go. So I go, and how we do it is we play a couple songs and then we walk off, we come back on, play a couple songs. Well, so we play the first couple songs. I'm like, okay, cool. And I walked off. We came back on. As I was walking back on stage, I looked down and I noticed that there is a dryer sheet stuck to the bottom of my pants. I am so glad I'm not a singer. I had all the drums to kind of hide all that. More Chris Fabry is next.
3: Did you know that it's actually possible to not let your feelings control you all of the time?
4: Hi, I'm Dana Gresh, founder of True Girl. 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Caffeine, alcohol, drugs, sugar. Maybe we're missing the most powerful tool of all. Truth. Recently, I wasn't able to sleep because my emotions were running so high. It dawned on me as I tossed and turned to put in me some of God's truth. Psalm 130 came to mind, so I began speaking it over and over. I wait for the Lord. My soul waits on him, and in his word I put my hope. I can't explain it, but the truth of God's word changed my thinking that night. If what we put in us is truth, we'll control our emotions rather than having them control us. For more tips on how to raise your kids, go to danagresh.com.
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5: 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And really, that's where it all starts, with our thoughts. 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Try that right now. 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
1: 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And now we're going to get to T.S. Eliot. Near the beginning of T.S. Eliot's The Wasteland, he diagnoses the problem, telling the reader, "You know only a heap of broken images." Although Eliot didn't have TV or social media in mind, our lives are made up of broken images, billions of broken images that don't fit together into a coherent whole, except maybe one loud message that says, "You aren't good enough, buy stuff and work."

0: work harder. Why is that an important concept for us to understand, Alan?
1: Well, as we talked about at the top of the hour, I think that the experience that most of us have is this cacophony of voices telling us different things, whether it's TikTok gurus or YouTube, you know, influencers or ads on television or, you know, Instagram or billboards or whatever it might be. There's just voices telling us how we ought to live. And they're fragmented images. That's the key that I want to get across with this image from T.S. Eliot. They're fragmented images that don't form a coherent whole. And as I talk about in the book, what I like to imagine is that T.S. Eliot's heap of broken images might have originally been an image from a cathedral, a stained glass window. And maybe it was an image of the Virgin and child, or maybe it was an image of the cross, or maybe, you know, it could have been anything from any biblical, you know, scene. But it was probably, I imagine it was something from a cathedral, and now it's been shattered. And that's the state of Western civilization right now, is that the Christian coherent message has been fragmented, and what we're left with are little bits of truth and lots of nonsense sprinkled in. And now it's difficult for us to pick up those pieces and make sense. And so what I'm trying to do in this book is go back and try to pick up the fragments and put together a whole picture that makes sense by returning to these virtues, by returning to what the church is, by early church fathers, by Calvin, by reformers, by people have taught, by what is in the Bible. Because, you know, when I talk about virtues, prudence is in the Bible, justice is in the Bible, faith, hope, love is in the Bible, self-control is in the Bible, right? So these are biblical truths as well. And so that's part of what I'm grasping at here.
0: And one of the most difficult things for younger people is what you've determined courage here today, and is fortitude, as I've read through it, and that is to be able to persevere, to be able to endure for the moment what is hard. And when you have life hacks, when you have people telling you, just do this and it'll save you all these steps, you know, here's the shortcut, this is the way to do it. And we all love them, and I love shortcuts. But if that's what you put at the top of your priority list, the easiest way, then you don't exercise the muscle of fortitude or of courage. Talk about that in the younger generation.
1: Yeah. Yeah. I mean, there are so many things that the younger generation is facing as an uphill battle. And what I want to preface this by saying is that I don't say this as blaming this generation, but how I want to frame this is what we have given them. And they are doing their best. And we have not given them the opportunities, as you said, to exercise that muscle. We could point to things like, you know, the COVID lockdown of schools, which, however you think about that politically, just the so many schools, not all schools, but so many schools, I've heard so many stories of students who just were not challenged when schools shut down. Their schoolwork was just not challenging. Teachers just passed them through classes, didn't require them to do work because the teachers didn't, you know, the teachers were just doing their best. Everyone was just doing their best. But just practically speaking, even if everybody was just doing their best, the reality is there was a chunk of time where young people were not challenged, were not exercising their muscle of courage, right? To face something hard, to suffer and to endure that suffering, whether it's math homework or whether it's speaking in front of a class or whether it's making a new friend or whatever it is, and to overcome for the sake of the good, for the sake of learning a subject or making a friend or doing the right thing, whatever it might be. And then there are some other points of reference that I would point to. One is that we have declining rates of dating among young people. Young people are just not dating at the same rate anymore. They're not socializing at the same rate anymore. They're delaying getting their driver's license compared to previous generations. And all of these, I think, are symptoms of that courage muscle not being grown. There's a lot of inhibition in this generation. And so what I would say is that I would want to invite young people into courage, invite them into courage for the sake of the good.
0: It just sparked to me as you were talking the deconstruction that you mentioned a little earlier, and you do deal with it in the book. So much of the deconstruction to me seems to come about because of the hardness of life, or what people sign up for when they sign up for Christianity, and it becomes different than what they signed up for. Meaning, God is supposed to make my life easier. God is supposed to give me, you know, if I do this for him, it's kind of transactional. If I do this and I believe these things and I believe them with all my heart and I follow you, then here's what you do for me. And, you know, Job had the same struggle. He looked at what was going on and the boils that were coming up and his wife cursed God and died, you know, all those things. And he maintained his hold on God, not that it was all about his maintaining it, but he muscled through that with great courage and great faith that even though he slay me, yet will I trust him. So is that part of what the whole deconstruction, do you see it the same way?
1: I think for some people it can be. I think if you face a deep, a profound loss, a profound challenge, a profound moment of hurt, then it can be a moment where you doubt your faith. I think if you are asked to put to death a certain sin, and it feels very close to you, it feels closer than your skin, and it feels like something you have a right to, then it can feel like this is wrong. I shouldn't have to turn from this sin. And it can feel wrong in that sense. And it takes courage and hope for you to realize that it's actually for your good and God's glory that you turn from this sin. And so these are good reasons why, and these are examples of why various virtues work together. Faith works here with courage. And the key here again would be that we face these moments of suffering or the risk of suffering for the sake of the good. And so when you're in this moment, what you want to do is you want to identify what the good is. So if you are going through a moment of trial, fix your eyes on Jesus. Fix your eyes on what he has done for you and his love for you. If he is asking you to turn from sin, he is always asking you to turn from sin. But if there's some particular sin in your life that you are struggling to give up and you feel like it's unjust that you should have to give that up, I would say, look to Jesus and recognize his love for you and his care for you and how he would never ask you to give up something if it wasn't just and if it wasn't loving and if it wasn't for your good. And let that carry you through the suffering, the difficulty, the struggle of turning from sin, because it will be enough. He will give you the strength to persevere. And it's that's the process of courage, is identifying what the good is and allowing that good to carry you through, persevere through, endure the suffering.
0: And that's where I think one of the questions I knew I wanted to ask you before we end here today is where trust comes in, because I think trust is exhibited in all of the virtues that we've talked about here. It's kind of the basic building block of pursuing a virtue, of trusting that God exists, that God has a plan, that God knows more than I do. You know, his plan is better than my plan, but also that God's plan is good and he has his glory and my good in mind. So I want to deal with that in our final segment with Alan Noble. If you go to the website, chrisfabrylive.org, you'll see our featured resource today, To Live Well, Practical Wisdom for Moving Through Chaotic Times. 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
2: Good afternoon. It's John Hemmer. Hopefully you had a great weekend. Well, let's just kind of say summer is upon us. 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
0: One of the virtues we're talking about today is justice, and that was exhibited in the life of a man named John Perkins. 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To Live Well is our featured resource for today's broadcast. And I want to talk about trust here, because I was thinking this morning when I got up, I thought, why are you getting up? How are you getting out of bed? Why do I roll out of bed each day? And I thought, well, because deep in my soul, I believe God has prepared good things for me to do. I am his handiwork. He's created me in Christ Jesus to do good works, which he prepared in advance for me to do. And maybe today I'll get to do one of those things, you know, but in how I host the program, how I love my neighbor. And so that's why I wanted to ask Dr. Noble where trust comes in, because you have to have a rock-ribbed trust that God really is. He really did create me in Christ Jesus to do these good works that he prepared in advance for me to do, right?
1: Absolutely. Absolutely. And I think where trust comes in is under the virtue of faith. And faith for Pieper and for me and for many other people is not faith in some abstract sense. So sometimes when we think about faith, I think we think about faith as some abstract assent to a set of doctrines. And doctrine is highly important. Don't hear me saying anything otherwise. But faith is more than that. It includes doctrine. It includes understandings that are doctrinal. But it's actually faith in someone. It's actually faith in someone. It's actually faith in a person. It's actually faith in a person. You can't have faith in some abstract set of rules, for example, but a faith in a person. And so we have faith in Jesus Christ, in him risen from the dead, in what he has promised for us, and what he has done for us, and what he has done for us on the cross, and what he's promised to do for us. And that radically changes things. If he rose from the dead, that changes everything. And he did rise from the dead. And so that's where our trust comes from. I believe is that we can have this radical faith in Jesus Christ and what he has said in his person. And, that gives me hope for tomorrow. That gives me hope for my children, my family, and hope to act in this world.
0: How do I know I'm living well? Do you have a test in the back of the book?
1: Yeah, there's a 50 question test that will. I should have written that kind of book. I'm sure it would have done very well. Probably a lot better if I had written that kind of book, but I didn't write that kind of book. So there's no questionnaire at the back. I wrestled with this. You know, I wrestled with this a lot because I wrote a book on how to live well. And what I don't want people to come away with is thinking that they need to achieve some sort of mastery in order to feel like they've arrived, that they've come to this point where they can step back and say, I am now a virtuous person, and now I can rest on my laurels and stop working. And that's just not it. It's just not the point. The point is to strive for righteousness, strive for Christ-likeness. You're never going to stop striving for Christ-likeness. You're never going to stop striving for love. You're never going to stop striving for humility. Humility, for example, is under temperance. And you're never going to stop having to strive to be humble. Speaking of T.S. Eliot, T.S. Eliot says, the only wisdom we can hope to acquire is the wisdom of humility. Humility is endless. That's never going to stop being true. You're always going to have to work on humility. So what do you do with that fact? And this is a problem. What do you do with the fact that, you know, I've written this book about how you should strive to be virtuous, but in the end, there's no checkoff. There's no step that you can reach where you can say, aha, I've achieved it. There's no weight goal. There's no finish line except, you know, in glorification. And I think the answer is this. You strive for excellence, you strive for righteousness, and you accept that you're going to fail, you're going to make mistakes, you're going to make unvirtuous decisions, and Christ is there for you. His grace is sufficient for you, his gospel is sufficient for you, and he loves you. And your task is to be faithful to the virtues, to the calling, upward calling of Christ that he has given you.
0: So the point of this and the point of the conversation that we've had thus far is to free you up to participate in the life that God has given you without having the fear of he's going to bang you over the head if you make one wrong move, so that you move out in fortitude, in courage, and that you struggle well, that struggle is not a sign of failures. Actually, struggle is success in this because he is the one who is working in and through you, right?
1: Absolutely. Absolutely. And we haven't talked about the work of the Holy Spirit in this, but it's through the work of the Holy Spirit acting in your life that you are able to do this. It's through the work of the Holy Spirit acting in your life that you are able to grow in virtue, that you were able to grow in self-control, that you were able to grow at all. That's how this happens, is that God is working through you. As you said, it's God working through you that you were able to do this. And so you are becoming the person God created you to be. And that's a beautiful thing.
0: Yeah. Every day when you wake up, you can launch into that. And I think what you've done, Alan, is one of these theorems, postulates that I have about most of life is we think about what we want. And is God going to give me what I want? And from God's perspective, it is, this is what you need. I got to give you what you need, not what you want, to conform you to the image of my son and to bring you through. You know, I like to just arrive. I just like I don't like the process. I want it to be over. I want to arrive. And what you've written here is a very calming, helpful, putting the noise down in the culture around us. Even in the Christian culture, the noise can get cacophonous. And you've done a really good job. You made me think. So that's a really high bar to get over, Dr. Alan Noble, to live well. Practical wisdom for moving through chaotic times. Thanks for sharing your heart with us today, and come back again, okay?
1: All right. Thank you.
0: Dr. Alan Noble, you can find out more about him and featured resource, and find out, go to his website. If you haven't gotten out of bed, you can read that on Getting Out of Bed. Tomorrow, they've grown up with technology, screens, and AI. How do you reach Generation Alpha? We'll find out right here on Chris Fabry Live, which is a production of Moody Radio, a ministry of Moody Bible Institute.
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8: And that is when Jesus became my best friend.
9: What if your faith felt personal and real? Hi, I'm Mark Gothier with Crew and Making Your Life Count. Jasmine Mullen says everything changed when Jesus became her best friend.
8: Something unlocked with the Lord about 4 years ago. And so when I tell my salvation story, because of how pivotal that moment was for me and all the conversations I've had with the Lord since then, that's the story that I tell.
9: It was not just belief. It was the deep relationship aspect, real, daily, and life-changing.
8: There's a difference between knowing God and then having an expectation of Him, which is a part of why I think Jesus reminds us to be like little children, because children have expectation of their parents to meet their need, and they just come to Him. Like, if you want to, Mom, if you like want to give me dinner, like you can, like, but no worries if not. And it's, you just come to your parent and you just are like, hey, I would really like pizza for dinner. Can we have pizza? I really want to, whatever your dream is, I think knowing that your Heavenly Father cares about it and He knows it already. So there's nothing that you can really do to even hide your desires and dreams from Him. But part of giving it to Him means expressing it to Him. And I think it took me a long time to feel comfortable expressing the things that I wanted to God as if I could withhold that part from Him in some way and protect myself. But that's just not how it works, because he can see our thoughts and our hearts, and he cares about our thoughts and our hearts. So just invite him into everything, because he cares about that.
9: That kind of friendship with Jesus is available to you too. Start your journey today at crew.org/life.
2: You are listening to Moody Radio. Good afternoon. It's John Hemmer. Scripture says, Jesus Christ is the same yesterday, today, and forever. He never changes. He is the constant that we have in our lives. You ever go back to your hometown and you see there's so many things that are different, but for some reason, there's one thing that you see that really just has an impact on you. So yesterday, I grew up in a town called Mundelein, and I met my nephew there for lunch. The original Bill's Pub, the Bill's Pizza I always talk to you about, the original one is in Mundelein. We met there for lunch, and I'm driving down Route 45, and I look over, and for some reason, there's a bank right next to this park. It's right next to a McDonald's. The bank is brand new. For some reason, it hit me so odd. Man, so many things change, but God, his love, he stays the same.
10: 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Hi, I'm Rob West with the Faith and Finance Minute. Proverbs 22:7 says, the borrower is slave to the lender. Scripture doesn't call debt sinful, but it does warn us that debt creates obligations that can weigh heavily on our lives. 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

0: Getting to heaven isn't just about putting enough good on one side of the scale to balance the bad on the other. 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
4: 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Share with your Muslim friend. Interestingly, one of Muhammad's closest companions, Abdullah ibn Abbas, said that because Jesus is the word of God, the appropriate response to Jesus is to bow down to him. The gospel reveals that God the Father, Jesus the Son, and the Holy Spirit are united in one being. Christians do not worship the humanity of Jesus. When we worship Jesus, we are actually worshiping God, who came to earth through the person of Jesus and paid the penalty for all our sins to save us.
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6: The historic summit between President Trump and Chinese leader Xi Jinping is over. The president left the Chinese capital on Friday, declaring that he had reached some new understandings with the Chinese leader. In the pipeline are hopefully the sale of 200 Boeing jets to China, although as many as 500 were expected. And also, the Chinese expect to purchase large amounts of U.S. agricultural products, including soybeans and perhaps beef. The summit is setting off new concerns among China experts that the U.S. may be undermining its security relationship with Taiwan. The president told reporters upon his return that he may consider restricting U.S. arms sales to Taiwan, including a pending $14 billion arms package. The reason? They want better relations with China and better trade deals.
7: I thought you'd like to hear what it sounds like when Bill Gertz is doing his job. So he's reporting in that particular segment about the president's trip to China, and there is so much to unpack there. So let me just, before we get to the trip itself, Bill, let's talk about the fact that China basically said that Taiwan was going to be a priority when this Trump-Xi meeting would take place. You wrote several subsequent articles after this, after the meeting, and I just want to get sort of the 35,000-foot flyover. The Washington Times, through another columnist, made the observation that the president was delighted, thought it was a great meeting, thought the relationship was better. But as you just noted in what you shared with our listening audience, there were very few concrete deals. So talk to me about what the takeaways were from your vantage point for this meeting.
8: First off, President Trump went to China with one specific goal, to create a detente, which is French for relaxation. He's trying to figure out how to have good trade relations with this emerging communist superpower. And I think the real wake-up call for the president was last year when the Chinese began restricting rare earth minerals. These are these specialty minerals that are needed for industry, for everything from jet fighters to automobiles. And he had been pounding Beijing with tariffs as high as 150, then he backed off. And in response to that, in retaliation for that, the Chinese Communist Party imposed these export restrictions. And that from that point on, I think it happened probably about a year ago. It was the summer of 2025. And then they announced these export restrictions. And that was a significant change in policy. Gone were the denunciations of the Chinese Communist Party for its terrible activities, whether it's stealing masses of U.S. technology, doing cyber intrusions into our infrastructure, their human rights violations, including genocide in Western China. All of that stuff was put on hold. And every time the president was asked about China, he would have some boilerplate response about what a good relationship the U.S. had with China and how he got along with the Chinese dictator Xi Jinping. So that's kind of the backdrop for the meeting. The president said in one of his interviews after leaving Beijing that he spent the whole night talking with Xi Jinping about Taiwan. The Chinese are stepping up pressure on the United States. They want to annex this island. It's an independent country. They claim it's their territory. It's unresolved from the standpoint of the U.S. policy. They actually have a phrase for it. They call it the theology of U.S. policy towards Taiwan, because it's based on so many different statements and word formulations. But things seem to be coming to a head on Taiwan, and the president seemed to be favoring China's position on that by stating clearly that he planned to review whether or not to sell $14 billion worth of weapons to Taiwan, which the Pentagon has been pushing Taipei to do because they want to strengthen Taiwan's defenses as a way to deter China from attacking the island.
7: So in the piece that you wrote about this, that $14 billion arms sale was raised. So at this point, do we have a definitive one way or the other of whether or not the president will go ahead and have this $14 billion arms sales given to China? By the way, I come down on the Pentagon side on this. I think they should be able to protect themselves. In fact, you write in the same piece that even Taiwan thinks that they are a longstanding company or country, and that they're prepared and that they have every right to defend their freedom, and they're not about to give it up. So that, and that's a wonderful statement to make. I'd make it if I were the leadership of Taiwan too, but they're facing the monolithic dragon of communist China. They couldn't defend themselves without arms, could they?
8: No, and actually they would have, even with the arms, they'd have a difficult time without U.S. backing. Now, here's the interesting thing. U.S. arms sales to Taiwan are not restricted by the administration. They're in U.S. law. In 1979, Congress stepped in after the process of derecognizing Taipei as the legitimate government of China and recognizing Beijing as the formal government. Congress stepped in and said, we're not going to abandon Taiwan. And they really outlined in the Taiwan Relations Act that said the U.S. will provide Taiwan with defensive arms. So it's in U.S. law. The question is how much. And obviously administrations can slow them down, but the president is ready to use that with as getting better trade relations with Beijing.
7: Well, I'm still not done asking you about your take on this, because it was, quite honestly, just as an average U.S. citizen, I was unsettled. I didn't walk back from this meeting thinking we've declared

0: Good afternoon. It's John Hemmer. 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
3: 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And he may feel better that he told you, but you're going to feel worse that you know. 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
5: 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We're visiting with Matt Whitman, who's the creator and host of the 10-Minute Bible Hour, a longtime E-Free Church pastor. And he's written the book, The Lightning Fast Field Guide to the Bible. I love this because this isn't a deep, comprehensive study, and it isn't a huge commentary on a particular book. It is just exactly that. It is a lightning fast field guide. It is a flyover of every single book, and I found it absolutely fascinating. So I'm going to start with the book. With one book of the 66, Matt, that is rated, interestingly, the first out of 66. And that's the first question I couldn't wait to ask you. It's called the popularity rank. How is that popularity determined?
6: This is not the most scientific process I've ever seen. I used one source very heavily. So my publisher is Zondervan, which works with HarperCollins, and they've got a few different Bible resource websites on the internet that are very popular, including Bible Gateway. They were kind enough to share with me a whole bunch of their search data. And then I went through that and weighted it based on the relative size of the book. So obviously Genesis is going to get more searches than Obadiah just because it's bigger. There's more to shoot at, right? There's more search there. So I went through and ran my own little equation to make it work. And I probably should have put a big asterisk on that to be like, this is some guy's best guess, but it's an educated one.
5: Well, it's intriguing regardless. And as I looked at the ranks, one of the there are so many interesting parts of this book, but I thought the popularity rank was very interesting. And I started thinking, why would Psalms be so appealing? Well, I'm not going to answer that question, Matt. I'm going to ask you, if there's legitimacy, let's say this is objective and it's peer reviewed and it's perfectly legitimate data, and it is the most popular of the 66 books, there has to be an attraction factor to it. What do you think it is?
6: Well, I solidly think that number one ranking is right for Psalms, both because of the size of the book, the number of chapters involved in the book, and also the number of themes in there. In a way, Psalms is a microcosm of the whole Bible. It's an anthology. And as Christians and members of the historic church, we believe that each word of each psalm is inspired by God. But we also believe that the anthology itself is inspired by God. There are other great songs that people who believed in God wrote in the distant past, but God did not ordain that those songs should be in the Bible, in the book of Psalms. So that's the same story with the Bible. There are other great books that were written in the past that probably even tell us things that are true about what Jesus might have done or what someone might have said. But these are the 66 where God ordained the words on the page, as well as the inclusion of each of those books into the larger document. So Psalms is a microcosm of the whole Bible in that respect, but it also speaks to the entire gamut of the human experience for you and me, Janet, who've been at faith for a long time, but also for the newcomers you're talking about. You know, well, we have Ecclesiastes to talk about what happens when things go terribly right. Well, the Psalms also cover that. We have Job to talk about what happens when things go terribly wrong. Well, we also have the Psalms to talk about that. Prophecy, music, art, life, death, love, the whole gamut of the human experience in the context of God is present in those Psalms, and the artistry of it transcends the ages.
5: One of the things you do for each of the book, going to the core of what you just said, is you talk about the tone and the feel. So, for example, for Psalms, just like the songs you listen to, it depends. Some are thankful, others repentant, still others angry. So I love that. And you start out with vital stats. So you talk about where it is in the Bible. Psalms, for example, is number 19 out of the 66. Has 150 chapters, 2,461 verses, over 30,000 word counts, most used words, Lord, God, praise, heart, love, song, righteous, the list goes on. In the group, the Psalms falls under the wisdom literature category. The audience, Jews in the age of Babylonia and Persia, date completed in the 400 BCs, rank 1 out of 66. That's how you start it, which I found that in and of itself I thought was interesting. Then you do several breakdowns of each of the books. So, for example, you do a lightning fast summary of Psalm, what is a unique feature, who wrote it, the type of book. I talked about the tone and feel, and then how it's built, which I thought was interesting. What a great way to start before you dive into Psalms. When it was finished, who was the original audience, parts you might recognize if you haven't read the Bible, the original language, important characters, historical setting, theme verse, and then finish all 150 and still want more. And then you give several other sites that tie into the Psalms. And then some of these songs are very angry, why the Psalms are in the Bible. And if you don't have time to read the whole thing, at least read. And then you give suggested readings. And then when you visualize, and this is how you ended every chapter, when you visualize Psalms picture, and then you've got something. And you, in this case, said a handheld harp, which I thought was perfect because it goes back to the song part of all of this. I love the way you did this because I thought even if you're brand or if you're seeker, cynic, skeptic, just wants to put their little toe in, this is a great place to start because you get a flyover of what is this stuff? I can't understand what it's all about. Isn't there conflict? And why is there an old? And why is there a new? You do a fabulous job of giving a synopsis of what the particular book is about. Now, because I said Psalms was number one, you naturally made me go, okay, what's number 66? And I had to guess which one was number 66 before I get there. And it was, ta-da, Obadiah. Why do you think that is?
6: I think Obadiah is getting the short end of the stick there, frankly.
5: I do too.
6: But the problem is, like, what other book am I going to throw under the bus? Like, I don't want to criticize a book of the Bible, Janet. I don't know which one should be 66, but dang it, it shouldn't be Obadiah, because Obadiah's got a couple really unique things going on. One, it is a completely God-ordained, legitimate gloat over your enemies being thrown down from their high places from which they mock and gloat. The people group in question in Obadiah kind of remind me of the angry old Muppets who sit up in the balcony and just make fun of everybody for trying. I actually kind of find those guys more endearing than I find the bad guys in Obadiah. But in Obadiah, there's not really much in the way of correction for God's own people. Most of the minor prophets are correcting God's own people. Here, they're just Edom is just getting called out for being an awful neighbor, an awful distant cousin. And there's reassurance in it for Christians who are persecuted heavily, even lightly, who just endure scorn and mockery, to be reminded in that little book, God is just, and God, every knee will bow, every tongue will confess one day. He's on it.
5: Exactly. Yep. The character of God. Wow. Okay, when we come back, I have a few more minutes with you. I want to talk about another section. I love this. This is a fabulous resource. It's going to stay not in my bookshelf, on my desk, so I can use it every day when I dive into a new book. I'm going to start with The Flyover. I think it's a brilliant way to get into the Word. It's called The Lightning Fast Field Guide to the Bible. Back after this.
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7: Judgment. We feel it everywhere. 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Parents feel judged by their kids. 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And if you're honest, you might wonder, am I the judgy one? 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
5: 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If you forgot it, it's all there on my information page, as well as a direct link so that you can find out how to get your copy of the Lightning Fast Field Guide to the Bible. And it's subtitled, and it tells you everything. Your compact companion for exploring the best book ever. I love that. This is a fabulous resource, fabulous flyover. So I want to talk about two books real quick, and they're 66 books, so I could talk for a lot longer than that with you, Matt. But I went to Philemon, which I thought was interesting, or Philemon, depending on how you learned it as a kid growing up. I say Philemon. So it's fascinating because there are a couple of things. Just in the vital stats part, it's 56 out of 66 books. It's got one chapter, 25 verses. The word count, 335 words. That's it. Most used words, Lord, Christ, Jesus, claim, chains, brother, love, slave. They're pastoral letters. Philemon and the church at Colossae. And then this is written under house arrest by Paul in Rome, dated AD 60 to 62. And it ranks 65 out of 66, which I thought was interesting because when the Bible talks about the relevancy of the word to the world around us today, oh my word, this is right smack so perfectly relevant. It's unbelievable. And I love the fact that it's two companion letters. I love the church history part of this. So as these letters are being walked out of the jail where Rome is or where Paul is in Rome in 60, 62 AD, he's gotten out one, but two letters. One becomes Colossians, the other becomes Philemon, which I thought was fascinating. But there's these little mentioned names like Onesimus, and people aren't going to know much about who he is. But boy, what a response by Paul to the issue of slavery. And there's only, what do we say, 335 words in the whole book. But it's powerful. I'm sad it's number 65. I would have put it up higher than that.
6: I think so, too. I love this book. I just did a whole season, maybe 80 episodes, maybe 100 on my daily podcast.
5: Wow.
6: On the book of Philemon. That's how enthusiastic I am about this book. And I went and read in preparation for that and for this chapter in the Lightning Fast Field Guide to the Bible. I went and gathered all the ancient sources on slavery, the primary sources from outside the Bible, and looked carefully at what everybody else thought about slavery, what the ground rules were, how they were coming at it, and where Paul's thought fits into all of that. And the most unique thing that Paul contributed to the conversation was identifying the value of the person in Christ,
5: yes,
6: made in
5: yes.
6: the image of God. That's the key to what unlocks the growth of humanity in the Christian West out of the horror and bondage of slavery. And you see the first glimmers of it right there in this little letter.
5: Yeah, exactly. And what I love is I love the way Paul never tiptoes. Okay. He just goes right to the core every time. He's a man who knew that his days were numbered, and he said what had to be said, and he said it always in the right way. So he basically says to Onesimus, you take him back, not as a slave. You take Philemon back as a free man, as a no longer a slave, but as a dear brother. As far as I'm concerned, that's an emancipation proclamation. You know, I mean, I don't care what people say about scripture. Paul was not endorsing slavery by any stretch of the imagination. He was saying, you take him back as a brother. He's not a slave.
6: Yes, of course. And I think it's so fascinating, too, that he's under the watchful eye of the Emperor Nero, who would eventually take his head.
5: Yes.
6: But Paul's not worried about his head. He's worried about finishing the trajectory that Jesus himself put in place in Acts 1:8. You're going to be my witnesses to Jerusalem, Judea, Samaria, and to the ends of the earth. Well, the ends of the earth runs through Rome. And Paul is there eagerly in jail, seeking the opportunity that imprisonment gives him to preach the gospel to the gateway to the ends of the earth. And so he's got to thread a needle here. He can't have all of his monitored correspondence looking like he's proposing a Spartacus-style slave uprising
5: right.
6: revolution. But he also needs to make it clear that the value of the person is in Christ. And Onesimus is not some slave or second-class thing. Onesimus is your brother in Christ because of the work of Christ on the cross.
5: Exactly. Exactly. I think I reversed those two. So thank you for correcting me. It's absolutely fabulous that he does that. Now, only in deference to time, I want to talk about the book of Revelation. I was fascinated to see where it would fall because, you know, some churches, I always say that book of Revelation is like Goldilocks' porridge. For some churches, it's too hot. Others, it's too cold, and others get it just right. If it's there, it matters. It should be taught line upon line, precept upon precept. I thought it was fascinating that the popularity rank for Revelation was 12 out of 66, which I thought was really cool. And I love the way you identify the audience, 7 specific churches and everybody else. So the book applies to every single one of us, which I think is great. Sometimes you have in some of the chapters an overlooked character, a minor character. For example, I was riveted to how you wrote about Exodus. Talk about some of those overlooked people. Why are they worth mentioning if they were not primary characters?
6: Yeah. Well, and I can't remember. I can't remember if I just fumbled the last one. Onesimus was the slave. Philemon was the master. And in answer to your question, part of the reason we need to pay attention to Onesimus, who barely comes up in the Bible and had this low social status, is because of what his witness does to everyone else. But also, church history indicates that he went on to become the bishop of Ephesus.
5: Yes.
6: A lowly slave who grew in such a way. Well, the story is big. The story of the Bible, once you get past Jesus, it's not just a story of great men and great women. It is a story of God, who is the main character of the whole thing, and his relentless work in this beautifully orchestrated plan of redemption. And the reason the Bible gives us all these looks at the little people is because you and I are the little people.
5: Absolutely.
6: And in them, we can see what salvation coming to the far corners of the world is about, and we can see ourselves in that story as well.
5: Wow. Matt, it's a fabulous book. I absolutely love it. I hope I got my people listening very interested. They're going to check it out. It's called The Lightning Fast Field Guide to the Bible. When you're opening up the Word, you love those oral corresponding books that help you get more richness out of your time in the Word. This book will do just that. Matt, thank you for being such a great teacher, and thank you for the gift of this interview. We're going to take a break. Back after this.
0: You are listening to Moody Radio. Good afternoon. It's John Hemmer. Have you ever been in one of those conversations with somebody and you are trying to remember the name of like a restaurant or a city, and it

0: And why it is, when you think about it, because, you know, the materialist wants to think that there is no difference between man and animal. Ingrid Newkirk, the founder of People for the Ethical Treatment of Animals, thinks that a snail and a dog and a boy all have the same moral equivalence. We have a different worldview. It's a biblical worldview. We believe first, last, and always in the Imago Dei that the image of God is fingerprinted on every other human being. And that's what makes us exceptional. We're the only part of creation made in his image. But we also do, exceptional things. So, for example, when we see our brothers and sisters going off to war and they wear the uniform, and if necessary, they're willing to lay down their life for their country, or someone who runs into a burning tower in New York City rather than away, what is it about the human condition that makes people willing to say, if necessary, I will lay down my life for you? Where does that come from?
1: Yeah, you know, well, that whole idea of acting. And by the way, thank you, Janet, for having me on the show. It's always a pleasure to spend time with you. But, you know, this whole idea that human beings act for the sake of another person, act in a way that brings no benefit to us, is called altruism. And humans display a unique type of altruism compared to what we see in the animal kingdom. You know, animals will do tit for tat. You scratch my back, I scratch your back type of altruism. That's called reciprocal altruism, right? Or they might do what's called kin altruism, where they help members of the group who they're genetically related to, and so therefore they get an indirect benefit by helping members of that group. But for human beings, I mean, we do the same thing. We engage in reciprocal altruism. We help members of our family. But we also go out of our way to help people that we don't know, people who actually may have different values than us, different political views than us. We will lay down our life for them, right? We help people that who have no chance of ever returning the favor to us. And this is called pro-social altruism, but it's unique to humans, and it's exceptional to humans. And I think it reflects the fact that, A, we bear God's image, and B, deep down inside all of us, we recognize that other people have lives that are sacred, that have infinite worth and value. Whether we hold that worldview or not, there's something baked into us that recognizes that and causes us to act in that way.
0: Yeah. And that's a fascinating response. Now, I'm going to speak on behalf of the seeker, the skeptic, and the cynic who's listening. Well, if that were the case, why doesn't it happen every time? Why, as an example, when a young woman is being stabbed to death on a commuter bus, nobody stops, nobody intercedes, nobody prevents that horrific act from being carried out? In other words, why would some people respond in an altruistic way and others would not? What's the distinction?
1: Well, again, I think that the Christian worldview explains that beautifully, because not only do we bear God's image as human beings, we also have had that image of God damaged, marred because of the fall, because of sin. And so human beings have this capacity to do incredibly good things and incredibly wicked and evil things, where we behave in incredibly selfish ways. And that, to me, reflects not only the image of God that each of us bears, but also the fact that we are sinners as well. And yet, when you think about it, when we accept Christ into our heart, we become new creations. And that transformation that takes place in us replaces that selfish nature with a truly, genuinely altruistic nature. You know, and if you think about it, the kingdom of God and the values of the kingdom of God is essentially a manifestation of pro-social altruism in its most perfect in its most perfect form.
0: Mm-hmm. I think you're spot on about that. Well, given what you just said, let me go back to how I introduced you, which is you're in grad school, you're pursuing the science, there's the continual promulgation of the mythology that science and Christianity are at war with one another. In fact, they are not. And there's a preponderance of evidence to the opposite. I'm talking to a scientist. I give you Exhibit A, Your Honor. But what happened to you personally as a grad student where you suddenly thought, I'm going to explore this? I mean, you're a grad student. First of all, you burn the midnight oil. You got papers to write. You got a dissertation to write. Why would you even want to seek out the claims of Christianity at this point in your life?
1: Yeah, well, you know, as a graduate student, when I started my studies, I was A, an agnostic, and B, I was thoroughly convinced that the evolutionary paradigm could explain everything in biology. And yet, as a graduate student, we were challenged, and graduate students hopefully are challenged today along these lines to think independently, look at the evidence, and draw your own conclusion, regardless of what anybody else says. And when I started looking at just how incredible the inner workings of the cell are, and just the elegance and the sophistication, I was utterly convinced that there had to be a creator, because there was no way that evolutionary processes could explain those types of systems. And once I became convinced there had to be a creator, then the next question, well, is who is that creator? How do I relate to that creator? And so even though I was extremely busy, I carved out the time to begin searching out answers to that question. And it was reading the Sermon on the Mount that I was convinced that Jesus was indeed who Christians claim him to be. And I was convicted of my sin, but also deeply overjoyed to know that it's through Christ's work on the cross that my sins could be forgiven.
0: Oh. Well, what was it in particular about his Sermon on the Mount that you found attractive? What was so compelling about that particular part of Scripture?
1: Well, what he was teaching was exactly the right way to live, right? I agreed this is the way to live. And I found his person deeply attractive, but yet at the same time, I knew that I could never live up to those standards. I recognized my sin, and I had actually met with a pastor a few months earlier, and he challenged me to read the Bible. I'd never picked up the Bible in my life up to that point. I was 23 years old, and he challenged me to read the Bible, and one of his friends who was there with us gave me a little pamphlet on how to become a Christian. And so after reading the Sermon on the Mount and having those feelings, I worked through that booklet, and there was the presentation of the gospel that I was able to respond to.
0: Wow. And everything changed. All things passed away and all things became new. But I want to underscore a part of your short testimony that I think it bears repeating. And that is, as you look through a microscope and as you're looking at form, purpose, order of the cell, it just bespeaks a watchmaker, does it not? You're looking at the way all of this works and you're thinking, I have one of two choices here, utter randomness and evolution, or there is an order, a purpose, a form here for a divine creator who put this all together. Did you have to keep that thought to yourself among your scientific peers?
1: Well, you know, this would have been the mid-1980s. And at that time, there wasn't the same level of animosity that people held towards people of faith, at least in the department I was in. Most of the faculty members I knew were atheists, but they seemed to be okay with, you know, me expressing my faith as a Christian. And so it's a very different world today than it was, fortunately, when I was a young person. But I still struggled with how to put all the pieces together. And it wasn't until a number of years later when I read a book by my mentor and colleague, Hugh Ross, where all the pieces kind of fit together. And that was, to me, transformative. Because it's like, wow, I can make a robust scientific defense for the credibility of the Christian worldview without compromising, you know, anything that I hold dear to as a scientist, and without compromising anything that I hold dear to as a Christian.
0: Mm-hmm. One last question on the human condition. We were talking before about altruism. What is it that we find attractive about heroism and courage? What draws us to that?
1: Yeah, well, I think at the end of the day, it's essentially reflecting the ideals of the kingdom of God, right? That we all know that giving up ourselves for another person is the highest honor that you can have as a human being.
0: Yes, and no greater love has this, right, than a man would lay down his life for a friend. When we come back, I'm going to change to another little topic. It's all a buzz here in Washington, D.C., and I want to find out what Dr. Rana thinks all about it and how, if at all, it comes into alignment with biblical thinking. More with Buzz Rana at Reasons to Believe right after this.
2: 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It's John Hemmer. 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And you know what? 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You know, I want to encourage you to take a look back. Yeah, go into that time machine, take a look back. It's all there for you at moodyradio.org. Effie is next.
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5: 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What does it mean? To believe means that you have to believe what Jesus said about himself. Jesus said, I'm the way, the truth, and the life. No man comes to the Father but by me. You have to believe that Jesus was not just a man, but he was the Son of God, and he was God himself. You have to believe that your self-improvement can't make you right before God. That's believing in faith. And so now I choose a way that's God's way. It may be a harder way. It may be a more difficult way, but I choose the path of God, because although the path is harder, the life is better in God, the life of God. Peace with God is what I want.
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